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It's Brag Worship and Trip Lee up next with Fortress featuring Naomi Raine. 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

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You're listening to 180 Saturday Nights, and we've got For King and Country up next featuring Taylor Hill. It's called World on Fire. Take that fire that you got that Matt Barrett talks about, spread it to the whole world.

John Reddick with The Way here on 180 Saturday Nights, and I hope you feel like worshiping the Lord God Almighty who reigns in heaven. Right, don't get me started. It's Chandler Moore up next with God, I'm Just Grateful.

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1: Oh,

And there is Carly Ann Taylor with Why Should I Worry? 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Hey, we're all about turning you around away from the world and towards Jesus. 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

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Hey, it's Lucas joining you, and that was a brand new song for you from Strings and Heart. It's called Honeydew. Praise the Lord. You know, we're all about turning around away from the world and turning towards Jesus, because he is what it is all about. We've got so many more great songs all about that, so keep it right here. You're like Andrew Rip right now with I'd Do It Again.

hear the cries. Only then I understood that even in the ruthless pain

Seth Schleter here on 180 Saturday Nights with Valley of Worship. Hey, it's Lucas joining you here on this Saturday evening, and we got Chris Tomlin up next. How good it is.

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And there is Unspoken with Walk With Me. You are listening to 180 Saturday Nights. We had some great songs there like Have Your Way from Katie Nicole. And of course, Phil Wickham and Crowder with It Really Is Amazing Grace. We got Megan Woods up next with I Believe You. Keep it tuned right here.

Jamie McDonald with Ain't No Way here on 180 Saturday Nights. Matt Hammett is up next. Days God Gave. Stay tuned for more.

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It's called Worthy of It All, and you're listening to 180 Saturday Nights. It's my favorite coming up next. SEU Worship with What a God.

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1: Brandon Heath with Can We Go Home Now, and that's going to wrap up our evening together here on 180 Saturday Nights, but thanks so much for tuning in. 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
1: Some phrases sound meaningful until you stop and really listen. Like the long and short of it. Two opposites side by side, somehow making perfect sense. You can take the long road or the short road and still arrive at the same truth. So here's the long version. God made you on purpose, knows you completely, loves you deeply, and sent Jesus to rescue you so you could know him now and forever. Here's the short version. Jesus loves you. Same truth, just told in fewer words. And that's a little like the cornerstone. The long version, day after day, it keeps showing up with hope, truth, and reminders of God's love, meeting people in traffic, in kitchens, in long days, and in quiet moments when hearts are listening. The short version, it matters, and it keeps going because people give. So if this station has meant something to you, maybe the long and short of it is that it's worth supporting. 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

At 19 minutes past the hour, that's Carly Ann Taylor. Why should I worry? Peter Marshall has an appropriate prayer for Memorial Day weekend. Lord God,

0: Hillsong Worship and King of Kings. Thanks so much for your company. We get the fact that you've got lots of choices in what you listen to these days, but here you are with us, hanging around some great music, great scripture, great devotional thoughts, and it's going to be a great day as you stick with us. I'm John Gager. If we've never had the pleasure of meeting before, here's Mercy Me and Make It Well.
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worshiping only the Lord, our God, and serving only Him through the ministry of music. 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

0: And that's Jamie McDonald. If you're following the clock, it's 20 minutes before the top of the hour. 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
2: 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But maybe you didn't know this, that actually verses related to finances and material possessions in the Bible, 2,350 verses related to finances and material possessions. That's a lot of verses. And the reason that it's important is because it's not a physical issue, it's not a financial issue, it really has to do with the spiritual issue.
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3: 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However, there are some differences. 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

0: Zach Williams on this Memorial Day weekend. Here's a prayer fitting for the holiday. May we think of freedom not as the right to do as we please, but as the opportunity to please to do what is right. May it ever be understood that our liberty is under God and can be found nowhere else. May our faith be something that is not merely stamped upon our coins, but expressed in our lives. O Lord, would you humble our country, bring us back to you. We pray in the name of Jesus. Amen.
1: Okay, here's an odd one. One of the ways we help children grieve well is by making them pick up their socks.
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1: You know, one big temptation for parents of a grieving child is going soft on them. Yeah, I get that. Life has thrown them a curve, and they've been through a lot, and so have you. And you ache for them. But you can't let that keep you from holding them responsible for their behavior. Ephesians 4:26 suggests that we can be angry and not sin. In other words, we're still responsible to manage our behavior.

singing songs of love, adoration, encouragement, and inspiration out of joy of our Savior Jesus. 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

in well with my soul. I need a peace that only heaven knows. Jesus, could you please just sit and cry with me till I can sing, till I can sing.

0: For American Family News, I'm Robert Thornton. President Donald Trump's intelligence chief has resigned from his cabinet to take care of her ailing husband, according to a press release from Director of National Intelligence Tulsi Gabbard. AFN's Steve Jordahl has more.
1: In a note to President Trump, Director of National Intelligence Tulsi Gabbard wrote, quote, "Unfortunately, I must submit my resignation effective June 30, 2026. My husband Abraham has recently been diagnosed with an extremely rare form of bone cancer. FA's Jenna Ellis wishes Gabbard the best.
2: My thoughts and prayers are with her family. I know that family is incredibly important to Tulsi. I have had the privilege of knowing her personally for a number of years, and I know that that is the first priority for her.
1: But she says the timing does seem a bit suspicious.
2: With her very bold statements on release of certain documents that Trump wanted released, also her statements on Iran, she may have crossed some of the same people that Thomas Massey and others who've been targets of the Trump administration's ire overall.
1: The Office of National Intelligence was in the process of investigating the COVID cover-up, the assassinations of JFK, RFK, and Martin Luther King Jr., UFOs, and more. Ellis says President Trump is going to have to fill Gabbard's critical seat on his cabinet.
2: I think it's going to all boil down to who Trump is hot on right now. So he could pull from someone in Congress, as he has quite frequently in some of the last appointments, or someone from the news that he respects their analysis, like he did with Pete Hegseth.
1: I'm Steve Jordahl.
0: President Donald Trump spoke today at New York Republican Representative Michael Lawler's campaign event and talked about his accomplishments since being in office a second time.
3: They were saying, what are you going to do about the cost of eggs? I said, what's the problem with eggs? They say they've gone up 4 times. I said, I just got here. Right? I just got here. They said, Trump has driven up the cost of eggs. I just got here. I'm sorry. And within 3 months, our great Secretary of Agriculture has driven them down to the lowest point they've been in a long time.
0: Mike Lawler is considered one of the country's most vulnerable House Republicans heading into the midterms. He is to face former Democrat Representative Mondaire Jones. Secretary of State Marco Rubio said today there was slight progress during talks with Iran amid uncertainty over whether the war will resume. President Trump recently said he was holding off on a military strike on Iran because serious negotiations were underway. Trump has been threatening for weeks that the ceasefire reached in mid-April could end if Iran does not make a deal. NASCAR driver Kyle Busch experienced shortness of breath, felt he was overheating, and was coughing up blood the day before his death, according to a 911 call obtained by the Associated Press. Busch died yesterday at age 41. No cause of death has been given, though his family said earlier he had been hospitalized with a severe illness 3 days before he was to compete in the Coca-Cola 600 at Charlotte Motor Speedway. Waymo is pausing its driverless car service in Atlanta and Texas with rough weather in the forecast. Here's Fox's Chris Foster.
4: On Wednesday in Atlanta, at least two Waymo taxis drove themselves onto flooded streets and got stuck, in one case stranding an Atlanta Journal-Constitution reporter. Another car was unoccupied. Waymo is suspending operations with more heavy rain and possible flooding in the forecast in Atlanta and in Austin, Dallas, Houston, and San Antonio, Texas. The company says the Wednesday weather hit suddenly before safety measures related to flooding had been triggered, and that it's continuing to develop software improvements. Chris Foster, Fox News.
5: Should I stay or should I go?
0: Prime Minister Mark Carney said today that he is determined to build a better Canada, after the leader of the country's oil-rich province of Alberta announced a public vote on whether to move toward independence. Alberta Premier Danielle Smith said yesterday that a vote would be held October 19th on whether Alberta should stay in Canada or take legal steps under the Constitution to hold a binding referendum on leaving. On Wall Street today, stocks were up. The Dow rose 294, the S&P added 28. The Nasdaq was up 51. West Texas Intermediate crude was down to about $96 a barrel. See more news at AFN.net.
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1: During Jesus' ministry on earth, he miraculously demonstrated again and again that he came from God and that he was indeed the God-man. However, even though some of the religious leaders had seen Jesus work these powerful miracles again and again, they would not believe that Jesus was the Messiah. For example, listen to what happened on this particular occasion.
2: Then a demon-possessed man who was blind and unable to speak was brought to Jesus.

0: He healed him so that the man could both speak and see. And all the crowds were astounded and said, "Perhaps this is the son of David." When the Pharisees heard this, they said, "The man drives out demons only by Beelzebul, the ruler of the demons."
1: Note what has just happened. In the full light of Christ's enormous power, these men attributed the Holy Spirit's divine work to Satan. These religious leaders' hearts were so calloused and their consciences were so seared, they cut themselves off from God's grace. And for them, this was the unpardonable sin. What does this mean for us today? Well, the truth is that there's only one unpardonable sin. It's when we finally reject Jesus Christ as the Savior of the world. The fact is, if you're concerned about your relationship with God, you have certainly not committed the unpardonable sin. Instead, you are responding to His love and grace. So listen to God's Spirit and receive the gift of salvation today, and always remember this principle to live by. We should assure people that they have not committed the unpardonable sin and encourage them to receive the gift of eternal life.
2: The Bible principle you've heard today comes from the Life Essentials Study Bible by Dr. Gene Getz. 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
1: If this is your first time here, we are in kind of the first half of a series that we're doing in the book of Genesis. We're going through the first 11 chapters. They are so foundational. They explain the reality, the world you and I live in. They answer three questions, really. What's the world supposed to be like? What went wrong? Boy, that's a big debate, isn't it? And the bigger debate is, what can be done or what has been done to put it right again? So Genesis is kind of that worldview. It gives you a lens and a perspective through which to view the world, to view yourself, your mistakes, your failures, your disappointments, why we feel so jaded and disillusioned sometimes. And it also points us to the hope in Christ. So today, Lord willing, we're going to finish chapter 3. We had our fifth Sunday last week. And we took a break and went to a different part of Genesis, and now we're going to be back in chapter 3. And I'm going to read the last section of Genesis 3. It's verses 14 through 24. If you have a copy of God's Word, turn with me there. If not, that's okay. We're going to bail you out. We got it on the overhead behind us. Genesis 3, 14 through 24, and then we'll get into our sermon. This is after Adam and Eve ate the forbidden fruit. They rebelled. They ran, they hid, they tried to cover themselves up with fig leaves in vain. It was futile. And God came, hallelujah, God came for them. They didn't come for him. They were hiding. He sought them out. He came to seek and to save that which was lost. And he exposed their nakedness. And in love, he covered them with a garment of skin, a robe that covered all their nakedness. And then he pronounced a curse on the world and judgment on the earth. And this is, it's a sad section of scripture, but I hope to show you that there's hope. There's hope in there too. So here we go. I'll let the guys in the back scroll with me here. The Lord God said to the serpent, because you have done this, cursed are you above all livestock and above all beasts of the field. On your belly you shall go, and dust you shall eat all the days of your life. I will put enmity, that's a fancy word for war, hostility, conflict. I will put enmity between you and the woman and between your offspring and her offspring. He shall bruise your head and you shall bruise, the better translation is crush, his heel. Verse 16, to the woman he said, I will surely multiply your pain in childbearing. In pain, you shall bring forth children. Your desire shall be contrary to your husband, but he shall rule over you. And to Adam, verse 17, he said, because you have listened to the voice of your wife and have eaten of the tree of which I commanded you, you shall not eat of it. Cursed is the ground because of you. Man, that had to be the three most painful words for Adam to hear. Cursed is the ground because of you. One translation says, thanks to you, cursed is the ground. In pain, you shall eat of it all the days of your life. Verse 18, thorns and thistles it shall bring forth for you, and you shall eat the plants of the field. By the sweat of your face, you shall eat bread till you return to the ground, for out of it you were taken. For you are dust, and to the dust you shall return. Verse 20. The man called his wife's name Eve because she was the mother of all living. And the Lord God made for Adam and for his wife garments of skins and clothed them. Then the Lord God said, behold, the man has become like one of us. Here's evidence of the Trinity all the way back in Genesis 3. This is God the Father speaking with God the Son and God the Holy Spirit. Behold, the man has become like one of us, knowing good and evil. Now, lest he reach out his hand and take also of the tree of life and eat and live forever. Therefore, the Lord God sent him out from the Garden of Eden to work the ground from which he was taken. He drove out the man. And at the east of the Garden of Eden, he placed the cherubim and a flaming sword that turned every way to guard the way to the tree of life. May God bless the reading and preaching of his word. We once lived in paradise, you and I did, walking with God, delighting in his very presence, enjoying our perfect home. Everything was right. Every thing was perfect. We related to God. We related to the creation. We related to one another. We related to the animals. We even related to ourselves. Right, correct. Everything was perfect. And then we went rogue. We chose life on our terms. We stood in front of this tree of the knowledge of good and evil, and we were grasping for more. Just like the serpent who tempted us, I will be like the Most High. I will elevate my throne. I will be the captain of my soul. I will be the master of my fate. I want autonomy. I want independence from God. I want to live life on my terms. We did that. We went rogue and we forfeited everything. Everything. And because of that, life became hard. It became painful. It became agonizing. That's the operative word in this passage, is pain. There's several Hebrew words that it means actually this emotional and psychological fragility and breakdown and fragmentation. We're no longer even comfortable in our own skin. We don't relate to God the right way. The relationship has been broken. The trust has been violated. And we have forfeited paradise. And now, this is the title of this sermon, now we live east of Eden. We are outside of paradise. We are outside the presence of God. We have forfeited all the blessings and the glories of living life on His terms because we chose our terms instead. And listen, to get in your kitchen a little bit, I can't find literature anywhere outside of the Bible, either religious or psychological or philosophical or existential, that explains the reality of the world you and I live in. I can't find it anywhere. If this is not a microcosm of what every man, woman, and child experiences, we're living out in this howling wilderness, this wasteland. It's futile. It's agonizing. It feels empty. We feel numb. We're trying to find our way back in. We want back in. We wouldn't say it's God's presence, but we're looking for blessing. We're looking for hope. We're looking for favor. We're looking for joy and peace. We've been looking for it all our life, ladies and gentlemen. But the way is blocked. We can't get in. And the Bible says, here's the problem. Here's the problem underneath the problems that we're unwilling to face. Our relationship vertically with God has been broken and fractured. And because of that, nothing else in life works. Nothing else works. That's the sermon I started to preach. It's everything's broken. That was the title of that sermon because that's what this passage tells us. Everything is broken. Everyone is broken. And we see it in four areas. We see it in four areas here. We see it personally. We see it spiritually. We see it relationally. And we see it physically. We now are outside of Eden. And there's a fierce angel. I can't wait to talk about this at the end of the sermon. The word for angelic sentry is cherubim. They are a special elevated status of an angel who were responsible for guarding the very presence to God, guarding His holiness, as it were, His glorious, powerful presence. And cherubim is a Hebrew word for plural. So there's angels guarding this entrance because God knows humans, doesn't He? He knows we're going to try to find our way back in. I had a Hebrew professor. His name was Dr. Cragen. And he had this Richard Harris-like voice. He would say, God knew that we would want to go and try to get back in the garden. And he said, wouldn't you, lads? He said, wouldn't you go and peek over the hedge and want to get a look? And he said, but you can't. The angel's there. And in Hebrew, this word for sword, it's like, it's a weird verb pattern. You don't see anywhere else in the Bible. The sword is moving. It's like vibrating and pulsing with life. It's on fire, and the Hebrew says it's whirling and it's turning every which way. So try though you may, you want to get back to glory. You want to get back to joy, back to satisfaction. And you and me, like the fallen, rebellious human beings we are, we're trying to find our way back in that garden. Without God though, on our, the very thing that thrust us out is the way we're trying to regain our entry there. We're trying to do it our way and go around God. It doesn't matter. Everywhere you turn, it's blocked. It's blocked. You can't get back in. Anybody, is that anybody's life that would want to be honest and say, yeah, you got me pegged. The Bible's got us pegged, folks. Doesn't it? We want back, but we don't want God. We want to do it our way. Like Frank Sinatra, I stood tall. I did it all. I did it my way. Well, how did that go for you? Like Dr. Phil, how's that working for you? How's your way working for you? It's not working, is it? That's why there's a flood of people right now. I've been told in the West, maybe it's the Charlie Kirk phenomenon. I don't know. But they're saying that churches have never been more populated than they are now. That's interesting to me, isn't it? We're at like a really jaded place historically. I mean, we're in the 33rd day of the government shutdown today. We can't get our stuff together, can we? What's the problem? We're looking at what philosophy is the answer. It's education. It's politics. We're getting better. Humans are growing. We've got the answer. But do we? People are saying we're on the verge of World War III and Civil War. What's the problem, ladies and gentlemen? I got the answer right here. All you got to do is go look. And people say, oh, come on, Pastor. Shake the hayseed out of here. Don't be ridiculous. A talking snake, sewing fig leaves together. But and this is for the secret skeptics and doubters in here. Secretly, you're like, I don't know, man. You don't talk about it that loud at church. You're like, yeah, I'll go and I'll sit and I'll listen. But this is so ridiculous. So ridiculous. But let me ask you a question. And we'll get into the first point here, okay? Quick summary. Personal. The first breakdown, the first thing that's broken is personal. You're broken. I'm broken. You say, what are you talking about? Well, it says immediately when they tasted the fruit, they knew something was missing. They experienced this tremendous loss, didn't they? What does it say they knew? What's the first? Their eyes were open. They knew good and evil. And what did they see? That they were naked. They were naked and they were ashamed and they were afraid and they ran and they hid. See, they thought that they would get this knowledge of good and evil and it would be this secret enlightened wisdom that this serpent lied about. He was hissing this lie in their ear. And they tasted the fruit and they did know good and evil. They didn't know it objectively like God looking down on it. They knew it subjectively, experientially. Now they became the thing they wanted to know. Now they are evil. They're broken. And the first thing that's open is their eyes and they see nakedness. They see guilt. They see condemnation. They see shame and they want to run and they want to hide and they want to try with futility to stitch these little fig leaves together and hide themselves. So for the people that are silently skeptical, I would say, does that not explain every single human being's journey and experience in life? We're afraid. We don't talk about it. We're messed up, ladies and gentlemen. We're broken down psychologically. But you know what we have? We have a case of what we call it around here at Grace Life is finitis. How you doing? I'm fine. I'm fine. Everything's great. I'm doing wonderful. I'm fine. You're fine. We're fine. And people suppress that they're not okay. That's why something tragic happens on like a sensational Channel 9 scale. And you see this quiet kid, man. He seemed well-mannered. He was nice. He was polite. He seemed healthy on the outside. And then one day, he imploded, man, and shot up a school. What happened? Oh, nobody knows what happened. I know what happened right here. This right here. We're broken, psychologically, personally broken. But we don't talk about that. We do everything we can to try and cover it up. We turn to all kinds of things that promise these elusive answers and hope. And it doesn't work. Psychology doesn't work. Education doesn't work. Politics doesn't work. We're just like a hamster on a wheel. No, we once lived in paradise with God, and something went terribly, tragically wrong, and now we are personally broken. When I was in the 90s, there was a guy who wrote it was his first novel that he wrote, and it was a bestseller. It was Alex Garland. He was 26 years old, and he wrote a novel, and it was translated into 27 languages and sold 1 million copies, and a movie came out of it, and it touched a real nerve. And this novel is about a Western backpacker named Richard, and he's in Thailand, and he's doing the tourist trail, and he's disappointed. He's disappointed because he's looking for unspoiled paradise. He's looking for that, but he keeps finding all these tourist trappings. He's looking for raw, uncommercialized beauty, and everywhere he visits, it's already, people are there, and he leaves just jaded to the whole thing. And he just feels empty, he feels hollow, and he's ready to just be done and pack it up and go back to his boring life until he meets this psychotic guy named Daffy. And Daffy takes his own life, but before he does, he gives this map to Richard. And he starts talking about this crazy nonsense about this beach. So here's Richard. He's disillusioned. He's jaded. He's an empty shell of himself. He's about ready to hang it up and go home. But he sees this map and he's enticed by it. He's intoxicated by it because he's hearing talk about it in Thailand. It's like a legend with people in Asia, this hidden beach, this exotic island, this paradise. And so he gets a couple of friends and he goes and he finds this island, this hidden beach, man. And it's surrounded by cliffs, and it's a bunch of 20-something millennials, if you will, and they're living off the grid, and they're living it up, man. It's like white, clean, pure coral sand. There's cannabis fields. Yes, this guy's an agnostic. Okay, so this is not like a bedtime story. His worldview is expressed in this book. I'm not commending it to you. I read it back in my BC days, but something about it, I'm like, man, this guy's onto something. So he finds this exotic beach, this paradise, and he's living it up. But before long, you realize, as all good stories, this utopia, cracks begin to appear. Right. Cracks begin to appear. It wasn't everything he thought it was. There's secrecy here. There's betrayal. There's factions. There's conflict. And eventually, there's disease. There's shark attacks. And there's death. And it's really interesting, man. If you, in this novel, the problem really that was introduced here is Richard. He's the one that introduced all those things. Now you think, why are you telling me this? Because I watched it in there. I just got curious about this. It'd been so long since I read it. And Alex Garland's, it's like a famous producer, director. He's making all kinds of movies right now. And I watched an interview with him about this book. And he said, yeah, I was blown away by the reaction to this novel, man. He said, I don't think people understood it. He said, I would meet people who were wanting my autograph in this book. He said, they had a backpack on. They were showing up in Thailand, and they had a tattered copy of my novel in their backpack, and they're ready to hit the trail. And he said, I'm thinking, don't you guys get it? Don't you understand this book? I didn't write this as a celebration of backpack culture. I wrote it as a critique. And I'm Richard. I wrote this book about myself. He's what he's trying to say. And he says, didn't the people understand the guy that gave Richard the map was psychotic? He killed himself. Now, here's an act. Now, don't you love it when people who don't believe tell the truth about life, man? He's saying, look, this is a critique of this elusive search for paradise. It doesn't exist. There's no such thing. And if you do find this elusive paradise, here's the problem. You're there. You're there. Have you ever found that? You get somebody in the counseling room, you're like, now what seems to be the problem? And they look at their wife. Yeah, or they talk about their kids, or they talk about their career, or their boss, or their ungrateful neighbor, or their satanic cat. It's always something that's the problem. You know what it never is? It's never them. It's never them. It's somebody else. No, this is personal. It's the first sign of brokenness we see, is that personal brokenness, the sense of shame and guilt and fear that we carry around, and it's right here in Genesis 3. You don't talk about it, you cover it up. But man, that is, if you talk to somebody who's younger than 30 years old, you can talk about guilt all you want, and they'll look at you with blank stares, but you start talking to them about shame and self-loathing and this feeling of worthlessness, they look at you like you just deciphered the whole secret code to their life. And it's all the way back in Genesis 3. That's how Satan trips up people. They were naked and they were unashamed. What's that mean? It means that they were fully known and they were fully loved. And listen, that's what every single person in this world wants. You may not know that. You want to be fully known, that you're scared to death. That's why you cover up your secret hidden faults. You suppress them. You don't talk about them. You want to be fully known and you want to be fully loved. And you just can't find that. They were naked and they were unashamed. And then they ate the forbidden fruit and disaster came. Well, the second one is relational. We see relational brokenness. Look what look what God says to the woman here in verse 16. Excuse me, back up. Verse 15. I will put enmity between you and the woman, and between your offspring and her offspring. He shall bruise your head and you shall bruise his heel. To the woman he said, I will surely multiply your pain and childbearing. In pain you shall bring forth children. Your desire shall be contrary to your husband, but he shall rule over you. Now listen, guys. We noticed before that creation before sin was good. And not only was it good, it was very good. It was very good. Marriage was blessed. The family was blessed. The home was blessed. It had God's special and unique blessing on it. Work was a very good thing. God made us to work. He made us to be fruitful and multiply. He made us to exercise dominion, to subdue the earth, to build culture, to build cities, to build civilizations, to make more babies, right? God made us to do that. His unique and specific blessing was on that. And now, because of the curse, because of our rebellion and our transgression, that is where you will see and hear and experience the curse and the rebellion of this broken, fractured relationship with God more than anywhere else. The things that are the best blessings in life will be the hardest and the most agonizing. Is family a good thing? It's one of the greatest blessings this side of heaven will ever experience, and it's the hardest thing. What did he say? To the woman, he said, in pain you will bear children. To the husband and wife, he said, now your desire is going to be to supplant the authority and the leadership of your husband. He should be a gentle servant leader. His desire is going to be to exploit your weakness and to control you and dominate you. That's what those words and phrases in Hebrew mean. The woman will be tempted to control and dominate her husband, and the man will be tempted to control and dominate and abuse his wife. That's our weakness. That's what sin did to us. It can be overcome, thank God, by Christ, by the Holy Spirit's power. But that is going to be what you and I drift toward naturally. A healthy marriage is not a happy accident, ladies and gentlemen. It takes the power of the Holy Spirit and God's word and lots of help. Lots of help. But our natural drift will be to manipulate. Most of the people that I talk to in marital counseling, they use these words. We no longer feel like a team. We feel like competitors. That's right out of, how can you deny the truth and the validity of this? This is right out of Genesis chapter 3. You desire to control and manipulate. You desire to control and manipulate. Bam, that's it. That's the curse. We are relationally broken. And raising children, it said, will be painful and agony. He's not just talking about the dangers and the risk of having a child in the ancient world without a NICU unit, without anesthesia. He's talking about that, but not less than that, but much more than that. Raising children will rip your heart to pieces. Will it not? Hey, anybody in here look back on your childhood and wonder, why didn't my parents get me? Why didn't they understand me? Why didn't they understand me? Why were they so hard on me? And you were aggravated and maybe you were bitter. And then you grew up and you had kids and you were like, oh, oh yeah. And it's the cycle's repeated, right? Pain, agony. They grow up. They're not sympathetic to your worldview. They don't want to take your advice. They don't heed your wisdom. They make one destructive decision after another. They make you feel ashamed and embarrassed, right? That's what he's talking about here. That's what sin has done. To the most blessed and joyful and glorious relationships, they will be hard. They will be painful. They will feel competitive. It's relational. It's relational. That's all right. It's all right. It happens to all of us, brother. So, personal, relational. I think I didn't get through this point last time. Spiritual. Let's look at what God said to this serpent. He said, because of what you have done, I will put enmity between your seed and the seed of the woman. What's that about? Well, there's three different levels. One, it's individual. Any women in here just love snakes. You just can't wait to meet a snake. I don't want to say weird. You're not weird if you like snakes. My wife hates snakes. It's a 6-foot nope rope, okay? Can't stand it. And most women, reptiles are the most hated, despised, disgusting animal. Can I get an amen? All right, thank you. Yeah, here we go. So it means that, but it means much more than that. So that's on the individual level. It also means on a corporate level. There's this, and it's not that Satan went and had offspring, okay? It's talking about unbelief. It's talking about people who have been infected by the poison of the serpent, and they want to live life on their terms. And you know what? They hate God. They hate Christianity. They hate Christ. And you know what else they hate? They hate unbelievers. They hate the church. They hate Christians. They hate the Bible. There's this hostility. That's why Jesus came. And in John chapter 8, what did he call the Pharisees and the scribes? He said, you are doing the will of your father, the devil. That doesn't mean they were demonic offspring. It just means this prophecy going all the way back to Genesis 3. You have a group of people and they're following the lies of Satan. And they're antagonistic and hostile toward God and toward believers. Jesus said, if I was hated in this world, you will be hated in this world. He says, I send you out as sheep among wolves. He's talking about this. I was just reading the other day in China, in Beijing, China, hundreds, if not thousands of Christians, Protestant evangelical Christians, it's worse than it's ever been, have all been arrested and imprisoned because of the political regime there. And they need our prayer. And I'll tell you what, man, the persecuted church, Mark, thank you for that reminder this morning. The persecuted church, man, it needs our prayers. We have it so easy. And I'm not doing this to make you feel guilty. Thank God. Who would want conflict? We have a relatively peaceful existence as Christians in America. Thank God for the freedoms that we have and that we enjoy, and the people, the men and women who've given their lives to protect that freedom. And there's still a raging battle over it. But you know what? In other countries, even gathering like this would mean your death. And we just take it for granted. It's a first world problem when the air conditioner breaks here, right? They're not even thinking about that in other countries. They're thinking, are we going to be discovered? And now those people in Beijing, China, it's interesting to think about. You know, every church now has a website. You have your resources. All of their digital presence has been scrubbed. Their bank accounts have been frozen. It's terrible. It's a mess. Lord, have mercy on them. So there's going to be this hostility, this persecution. You know what, really? This is, you can look at history from a secular standpoint, and empires and dynasties rise and fall, and there are cycles. And it would be wrong to do that. You can get that in a secular university education. There's also the history that this talks about, and it's about this promised seed of the woman, which is a strange way to say it. It hints at a virgin birth. Usually it's the man's seed, the woman's egg, but here it says the seed of the woman, and it's talking about an individual. An individual redeemer would come, this crusher of the serpent's head. He will come through the bloodline of this woman. He will come and he will redeem Israel. He will destroy this serpent. He will destroy his work, and he will judge him forever. Now, it's interesting. Martin Luther says Satan is there. He hears this prophecy. He hears this promise, but he doesn't know exactly who the serpent's head crusher is going to be. So what do you think? If you were Satan, it's a crazy question. If you were Satan, what would you be looking for? I'd be looking for the serpent crusher, wouldn't you? And I would attack him, and that all throughout history. Very next chapter, Cain and Abel. Abel is righteous. Cain is not. What happens? Are you surprised? Murder. Cain murders Abel. Why does he do that? Well, the Bible tells us. 1 John, it says, we should not be like Cain, who was of the evil one and murdered his brother. And why did he murder him? Because his own deeds were evil and his brother's righteous. It says he was of the evil one. There's this hostility. And then you see it later in Noah. Noah is a preacher of righteousness. He's building the ark. He's believing God's word. People are mocking him. They're ridiculing him. They're persecuting him for hundreds of days. He's preaching, and then the rain came, and God closed up the door of the ark, and 8 souls were saved, and all the rest of the world perished. And you can continue to trace that all the way through Abraham's line, through Moses bringing the children of Israel into the promised land. And then there's invasion from these pagan lands. And you get like Assyria and Persia and Babylon and these fierce kings who want to wipe out the race of the Jewish and Hebrew people. And it looks like they're dying. It looks like they're about to be snubbed out, but God preserves them. God protects them. You've got Esther in the Old Testament, right? And she walks in, and the golden scepter of the king touches her, and her people are rescued. The Jews rise back up. You see this prophecy. It's going back and forth. God always is triumphant, and that's because of this prophecy. And then there's a 400-year period of silence, and it looks like God has lost, and the promise has fallen, and the Jews are going to disappear. And then prophets are sent, and they encourage God's people. They say, no, God's going to keep his promise. And then what happens in the New Testament? The Bible says, when the perfect time had came, Galatians 4:4, God sent his son, born of a woman, born under the law, to redeem those who are under the law.

0: Our Bible verse today is found in the Psalms. I acknowledged my sin to you, and my iniquity I have not hidden. I said, I will confess my transgressions to the Lord, and you forgave the iniquity of my sin. Selah. That was Psalm 32, verse 5. This is WJLU New Smyrna Beach and WJLH Flagler Beach.
1: Well, take your Bibles and turn with me to the book of James, and that's not where we're going to camp this morning, but it's where we are actually going to start. I find it a bit uncomfortable. You'll appreciate this in just a moment, of Chris mentioning humility, because my topic of my sermon this morning, surprisingly, is pride versus humility. I've got God speaking, I guess, but I'm reminded also of years ago of an elderly lady in her church. She was known for her just sterling humility. She had just been marked by that for years, and so the church really wanted to honor her for her humility. So they invited her up and gave her a basket and gave her a pen that said something about humility. And the minute she put it on her dress, they removed it from her and took the gift back. So she had not shown much humility in that very act of doing that. That's not true, by the way. That's just a story. But when you talk about the subject of pride, the subject of humility as they stand in opposition to someone, this is a very practical, but at the same time, a very pertinent topic to look at. Because things that we don't often remind ourselves of or are reminded of, we have a tendency to dismiss, and they have a tendency to often creep in on us unaware until the consequences of those things are apparent. And I think one of these is certainly that kind of thing, and that is pride. If you look at James chapter 4, and you look with me at verse 6, James writes these words, "But he gives more grace. Therefore it says, God opposes the proud, but gives grace to the humble." Now just pause there. So within the context of his warning against worldliness, which is the context in which this short passage is set, James points out something very important for us to note, that is, God is in opposition to the proud, but there is grace made available to the humble. Now, James isn't the only one that addresses this issue. Peter writes the very same thing, draws from Proverbs chapter 3, verse 34 in the Septuagint, and quotes the very same text in chapter 5, verse 5 of his first epistle. Again, warning against pride, but yet encouraging humility. Now, I want you to think with me as I go through this morning. This is not necessarily the easiest subject to address, but we're going to move from that which would, I think, would be the hardest to that which would be the most encouraging as we move into the area of humility as a challenge to us as believers. It's a very sobering thought. I don't know whether you've ever thought about this, but it is a very sobering thought to consider being in opposition to God. Now just pause for a moment and think about that. Even more sobering is the thought of God being in opposition to us. God being in opposition to a person. We have a book of scripture in front of us, and the consequences of being in opposition to God or God being in opposition to people is played out very clearly on the pages of Scripture, the consequences of that position. But there's a clear message in the opening part of what I just read to you from James and what we could read from Peter and what they found in Proverbs is this. And these are the things I want us to note as we begin the message this morning, is that pride invokes the ire of God. It is to him a source of intense disdain and, in fact, indignation. If we don't see it that way, we take pride far too lightly, because we know from the Scripture that, without a doubt, it is a serious matter with God. Now, there are some important things for us to remember when we talk about pride. Pride is the fountainhead. It's the wellspring of all other sins. There's so many places in the Scripture that we could turn this morning and look. Isaiah 14, regarding the king of Babylon. Many take that passage of Scripture to be also speaking of the fall of Satan. We know that act of pride demonstrated there from the king and ultimately from the father of lies himself, if that in fact is to apply to him. It is the first sin that gave rise to all other sins. Its prevalence is endemic to the human condition. So adorned with pride is humanity that Psalm 73, verse 6, when describing the prideful or the arrogant, Asaph, the writer, refers to pride as their necklace, something that someone would wear. Every sin is a manifestation of pride. Pride comes into play every time we think, every time we say, or any time we do anything contrary to the nature and will of God revealed in His Word. In doing so, we are in effect putting what? Our will and our way above God's will and God's way. I won't take the time this morning to kind of break down. We've done this before and we've talked about it extensively in different settings in our Bible studies and things like that on the nature of sin and what how we would define sin. But in reality, it is that which stands in direct opposition to God. It's putting ourselves in a place that God had never intended for us to be. Though pride is common to the human condition, as I've already said and hope you got this, it is to God an abomination. In fact, pride in the heart is sin. Proverbs 21:4 says that. In Proverbs 8:13, the second part of that verse, Proverbs 8, verse 13, we read these words, "Pride and arrogance and the way of evil I hate." God's dealings with the proud are strong. In Proverbs 15:25, we read these words, "The Lord tears down the house of the proud." In Proverbs 16:5, we are told unequivocally, the proud will not go unpunished. So I hope what I've just done is paint a little bit, just a little bit of a picture of God's disposition toward human pride, toward pride in general. There's something else to think about pride too, that we must be aware that pride is deceitful. Though there's no lack of pride in our hearts, in the human heart, it attempts to cover itself in order to blind us to its existence. Pride blinds us to pride. Go figure how it does that. Now, realizing our proclivity or disposition towards pride is the first essential thing in addressing it is recognizing, realizing the threat of pride in our lives and then dealing with it. Two places in the New Testament, from the pen of the Apostle Paul, we are given clear instructions on how to deal with sin in our lives. We don't have to wonder how God wants us to address the sin that is in our lives. We know that we, as long as that we are in this world, we are in the presence of sin. We have the vestiges of the old nature, even though we've come to know Christ, trust in Christ in a saving way. We are still in this flesh. We are still in this world, and we still have an adversary that stands in opposition to us to lead us astray. And so God makes it very clear how He wants us to address sin in our lives. In Romans chapter 8, verse 13, Paul writes these words, "For if you live according to the flesh, you will die. But if by the Spirit you," listen to the wording here, "but you put to death the deeds of the body, you will live." In Colossians 3, verse 15, or verse 5, he writes these words, "Put to death, therefore, what is earthly in you." Now, as you listen to those two passages of Scripture that I just read to you in Romans chapter 8 and in Colossians chapter 3, you'll notice that there is one common phrase used in both of those that should stand out to us, that revealed to us the role that we have as believers in battling sin in our lives. Notice that in both passages, this is a common phrase, put to death. It doesn't say ignore. It doesn't say suppress. It says what? Put to death. Now, amazingly, in the Greek text, there are two different words that Paul employs in those two passages of Scripture. But regardless of that, the message is still the same. The context of both of those passages is that this is what our disposition is to be towards sin. Speaking specifically this morning of pride, is to kill it. Is to kill it. This action is to be characteristic of Christians. In fact, the Scottish theologian David Brown wrote this, "If you don't kill sin, sin will kill you." How true that is. While such an action sounds drastic, it sounds extreme. When considering what sin is and the consequences it yields, I wonder, is there any action too drastic or extreme in dealing with it? Just follow with me. What example do we have? What vivid illustration do we have in regards to the power of sin and the necessity in our lives to deal with the sin? To make this point most vivid to us, we need only consider the death of the Lord Jesus on the cross. There's no better place to see the true than to see the true and wretched value of that which stands in opposition to God than the cross. On the cross, think of this, the sinless Son of God, battered, beaten, bearing our sin, and enduring the punishment that it deserved. 2 Corinthians chapter 5, verse 21, Paul writes these words, "For our sake He made Him to be sin who knew no sin." This means God the Father made His Son to be regarded and treated as sin, even though Christ Himself never sinned. This is the kind of measure which was necessary and performed by God Himself through the person of his son to remedy the matter of sin. And what did that, the remedy for sin, what was the remedy for sin? It was the very death of his son. To put sin to death, the power of sin to death. We also see here why God did this. He did this for our sake. God regarded and treated our sin as if it belonged to Christ himself. In fact, Peter puts it this way in 1 Peter chapter 2, verse 24. He himself bore our sins in his body on the tree. So on the cross, our Savior died because of our sin. In fact, we can say our Savior died because of our pride. It's been accurately stated, and it is so true. When I read this week, it just popped out to me. And I'll just quote it to you, quote, a fresh and believing sight of the Lord Jesus and Him crucified, listen, is a truly divine medicine against pride. We need only look at Calvary. Well, we can't, I don't mean to find a picture or a drawing or a painting, but just open the pages of the sacred text and read through the Gospels and then read that sacrificial death of Christ explained theologically to us in the epistles, and you will see the significance of what was being done there. And as you see Christ there, then certainly it should serve, as this quote says, as a medicine against pride. Let's take the next few moments and give some careful consideration to what killing pride entails. So having already spoken of the blinding tendency of pride, we might well consider that we may not be aware of pride present and operating in our lives. As believers, no one likes to think about that. No one likes to think about the fact that there might be that latent or subtle pride moving through their lives and moving through their hearts. We might be keenly aware that we are certainly have a propensity towards sinful conduct and behavior at times, but we never want to think about that being a part of our conduct, a part of our behavior, a part of our character. It's not something that's pleasing to us. And as believers, we know that we have the abounding presence or abiding presence of the Holy Spirit in our lives that works in our lives, especially in the area of sanctification. And what is the work of the Holy Spirit in the believer's heart? To convict us. Part of the work of the Holy Spirit is to convict us. So that when we devote ourselves to fellowshipping with God through prayer, through the study of His Word, what should be part and parcel with our prayer? Is to ask God to do what? God, reveal to me. Help me see if there is anything in me that needs to be put to death because it stands in opposition to you. That's a dangerous prayer, isn't it? In Psalm 139, verse 23, the psalmist, in fact, prays this. Listen to what he says. He says, "Search me, O God, and know my heart." When is the last time we extended, as if we had to, we don't, but when in practice did we extend to God, the Holy Spirit, the invitation to search our hearts, to truly search our hearts? The psalmist continues, "Try me and know my thoughts." Opening ourselves to God and saying, "Search me." As I said a moment ago, this is a dangerous prayer for the believer, but it's essential for the believer who trusts in the Lord to keep his heart on the right path. If I were to survey you this morning and I were to go to each one of you and say, is it your desire for the Lord to keep you on the right path, what would your answer be? It should be an overwhelming, Of course, yes, that is exactly what I desire for the Lord to do. Then we need to be open before the Lord. We need to be willing to allow God, not that He needs our permission to do anything. He will do it by the power of His Holy Spirit anyway. But it's for our sake, acknowledging that we need it by asking Him to search us, to search our hearts, to try our thoughts, to make sure that what is in us is pleasing and honorable to Him. Amen. And while the Holy Spirit will convict us of our sin, will convict us of our sin and our pride personally, there are other means that God employs to help us in the area of pride. Now, some of these might not initially sound very popular to us, but we're going to talk about them a little bit this morning. Anyway, I said this will be very pertinent, but will also be very practical. What might be some of the other means that God might employ to help us in the area of sin in our lives, speaking specifically this morning of pride? And this is hard for us to accept, but oftentimes God will employ others to point out our sin to us, even the sin of pride. Galatians chapter 6. In fact, turn there with me for a moment to Galatians chapter 6. Right after you leave 2 Corinthians, you'll find the book of Galatians and turn to chapter 6. Galatians chapter 6, verses 1 through 5. Let's look at this text for just a moment. He says, brothers, Galatians 6, verses 1 through 5. Brothers, if anyone is caught in any transgression, you who are spiritual should restore him in a spirit of gentleness. Keep watch on yourself, lest you too be tempted. Bear one another's burdens, and so fulfill the law of Christ. For if anyone thinks he is something when he is nothing, he deceives himself. But let each one test his own work, and then his reason to boast will be in himself alone and not in his neighbor, for each will have to bear his own load. There's an awful lot in those five verses. So what Paul is doing there, Paul provides his readers and by extension us this morning instructions on how we are to, as believers, address transgressions. We know that we are to address them in ourselves. We talked about that a little bit in prayer. I'll talk about that more in a moment. But in this particular way, how we are to address transgressions in our brothers and our sisters. Because the context of this is obviously among believers. Paul first addresses those he's writing to as brothers, and then uses the description in the same verse, you who are spiritual, a strong indication of saving faith on the part of one who is going to be bringing correction to another. And then notice Paul continues by giving the motivation. What is the motivation of correction? The motivation of correction, or the end of correction, should be in our minds to do what? To restore the one with whom we are correcting. And the spirit or disposition in which the correction is given to us as well, in a spirit of gentleness. So there is a place for believers to address other believers in areas of their transgression, but the motivation for doing it, the purpose in doing it, and the way in which it is done is crucial. And that's laid out here again for us. The motivation being to restore, and the spirit in which it's done is a spirit of gentleness. He then issues a warning to one bringing correction at the end of verse 1 and picks it back up in verses 3 through 5. Verse 2 really, though, gives us the crux of the matter. Look at what he says in verse 2 again.

0: love for one another. We kill pride, listen, we kill pride by hearing and by heeding the correction of others who have an interest in our spiritual well-being. We kill our pride by hearing and heeding the correction of others who have an interest in our spiritual well-being. There's a problem with this. You're probably thinking about this right now. It is that our pride makes us resistant to receiving correction and counsel from others. I know that applies to no one here this morning. No other believer has ever offered you any correction that you just looked at them and embraced them and said, I love you so much for bringing that to my attention. More than likely, initially, the hair rose on the back of your neck. And you felt a flushing in your face. And you felt maybe a little bit of anger begin to rise. And you ask yourself, though you might not have said it at that moment, who does this person think they are? That's bringing this to my attention. We are resistant to receiving correction and counsel from others. That's true. I can tell you in my decades of having sat with countless number of people in pastoral counseling situations and dealing with home issues and personal issues and a variety of other issues in their lives, I have found this to be true. It's amazing how often they'll come and say, I want counsel. Just speak the truth to me. And then you begin to speak the truth to them. And then suddenly something happens. They don't want to hear that. It's just a natural resistance we have to receiving correction and counsel from others. But let me say this too. Hopefully we have friends who love us enough to speak the truth in love to us when we need to hear it. Every one of us as believers needs that kind of person or persons in our lives. Likely, I have found this to be true in my life, and it might very well be true in your life. Perhaps you can count the number of people that you have that kind of relationship with basically on just a few fingers on one hand. But the reality is all of us need those kind of people. We need those kind of people that, first of all, we know that they love us, that they have our best interest at heart. And when they see things that concern them and concern...
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2: 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I said, I will confess my transgressions to the Lord, and you forgave the iniquity of my sin. Selah. That was Psalm 32, verse 5. 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
5: If you didn't, maybe you have an iPad or iPhone or something, smartphone that has one of those Bible apps on it. You can just follow along on the screen as well, if you'd like to do that. My wife, Patty, she sends her greetings and thanks and love to you 8 days after surgery. She is progressing, coming along.

And, you know, I wish I could say every day's been a good day, but it's not been. But be in prayer for her. There's been some good days in there. And so also the outpouring of love and appreciation from so many of you. We probably have about 40 cards across our kitchen counter, you know, on display, and flowers, and the food. People have brought food. Our Sunday school class and some others have done a tremendous job. And people sending Cracker Barrel gift cards. I really like that. That's good. That's a good thing. But anyway, it's been good. Thank you. And, you know, God willing, she'll be able to be here in 2-3 weeks. So hopefully you found Luke chapter 4 by now. We are going through the Gospel of Luke, and we're in chapter 4. Last week, we examined the great temptation of Jesus in the wilderness. And today, the action continues in verse 14 of chapter 4. And so we're going to begin in verse 14, and we're going to read all the way down through verse 30 in this section of Luke chapter 4. So follow along with me, if you would, as I read the text this morning. And this is God's word we're reading. The Bible says, "So he came to Nazareth, caught up. And as his custom was, he went into the synagogue." I'm sorry, I want to begin at verse 14. "Then Jesus returned in the power of the Spirit to Galilee, and news of him went out through all the surrounding region. And he taught in their synagogues, being glorified by all." Now verse 16. "And so he came to Nazareth, where he had been brought up. And as his custom was, he went into the synagogue on the Sabbath day and stood up to read. And he was handed the book of the prophet Isaiah. And when he had opened the book, because he is anointed to preach and recover the blind, to set at liberty those who are oppressed, to proclaim the acceptable year of the Lord. And then he closed the book, gave it back to the attendant, and sat down. And all of the eyes who were in the synagogue were fixed on him. And he began to say to them, 'Today this scripture is fulfilled in your hearing.' So all bore witness to him and marveled at the gracious words which proceeded out of his mouth. And they said, 'Is this not Joseph's son?' And he said to them, 'You will surely say this proverb to me, Physician, heal thyself. Whatever we have heard done in Capernaum, do also here in your country.' And then he said, 'Assuredly, I say to you, no prophet is accepted in his own country. But I tell you truly that many widows were in Israel in the days of Elijah, when heaven was shut up 3 years and 6 months, and there was great famine throughout all the land. But to none of them was Elijah sent except to Zarephath in the region of Sidon, to a woman who was a widow. And many lepers were in Israel in the time of Elisha the prophet, and none of them was cleansed except Naaman the Syrian. And so all those in the synagogue, when they heard these things, they were filled with wrath and rose up and thrust him out of the city. And they led him to the brow of the hill on which their city was built, and that they might throw him down off the cliff. And then passing through the midst of them, he went his way." All right, we're going to stop there. As I was studying this passage this week, giving some thought to it and meditating on it, a couple of questions came to my mind. I wanted to share those questions with you, maybe get us thinking a little bit. One question is this: to what extent will people go to avoid hearing the truth about themselves? And here's my follow-up question to that: why do we sometimes try to avoid facing the truth about ourselves? Why do we? On Monday, April the 2nd, 1739, that marked a very signal event in the history of Christianity, because it was on that day that John Wesley abandoned — he was the brother of the

0: writer of that hymn we sang, Over a Thousand Tongues to Sing, Charles Wesley. He abandoned his reluctance, his reticence to preach outside the church, and at Kingswood, Bristol, he took to open-air evangelism. Wesley's decision actually brought him face-to-face with the common people and ignited a revival, the likes of which England had never seen and probably has never seen since, truthfully. Regarding that great day, Wesley wrote in his diary this. He said, "At 4 p.m, I submitted to be more vile and proclaimed in the highways the glad tidings of salvation, speaking from a little eminence in a ground adjoining to the city to about 3,000 people. The scripture on which I spoke was this, 'The Spirit of the Lord is upon me, because he has anointed me to preach the gospel to the poor. He has sent me to heal the brokenhearted, to preach deliverance to the captives and recovery of sight to the blind, to set at liberty them that are bruised, to proclaim the acceptable year of the Lord.'" And so Wesley had chosen his text with some deliberation, some premeditation, because it was the same scripture, as we've just read, with which Jesus introduced his ministry to the people of Nazareth. History following that event subsequently tells us, it records that John Wesley actually lived out that text. He lived it out. He brought the gospel to the disenfranchised of England and the needy masses of England. The following years of his life also reveal that likely Wesley also experienced, in a similar way, something at least of the rejection and the humiliation that descended upon our Lord when he first brought God's message to his people. Now, I think it's significant. This is just interesting to me, and I'm going to point it out to you. As we turn here to Luke's account of the beginning of Jesus' ministry in Luke chapter 4, verses 14 through 30, we could note that Luke, I think at least, could have devoted all of his report to the chronicling of the initial successes of Jesus in Galilee. Jesus had good early success in Galilee, which he only briefly summarized for us in verse 14, which says, "Then Jesus returned in the power of the Spirit to Galilee, and news of him went throughout all the surrounding area, and he taught in their synagogues, being glorified by all." Another English translation puts it this way: Jesus returned to Galilee in the power of the Spirit, and news about him spread throughout the whole countryside. He taught in their synagogues, and everyone praised him. Luke could have surely spent several paragraphs, if not the whole book, on Jesus's, what's been called by some commentators, Jesus's Galilean springtime, his early success. But Luke, the theologian, led by the Holy Spirit of God, chooses instead to give us the details of the story of the Savior's return to Nazareth. His preaching and his quasi-acceptance that turned into murderous rejection. Now, I think a good reason maybe that Luke does this is that Jesus's very infamous Nazareth experience dramatically details for us what the gospel is and what it demands, why many people reject it, and why some receive it. This text, the study of this text, can truly be a spiritual eye-opener. And so Jesus returned to his hometown. Nazareth was his hometown. So he returned to his hometown as somewhat of a celebrity. To those who might say, "Can anything good come out of Nazareth?" The locals could reply, "Well, here's something good. Jesus had grown up there. And now all of Galilee was praising him for his teaching and his mighty works that he was doing." Verse 16 says, "So he came to Nazareth where he had been brought up, and as was his synagogue, as was his custom, he went into the synagogue on the Sabbath day and stood up to read." So because of this, hometown boy makes good kind of circumstances, I would assume that the building was packed. Hey, Jesus is going to be here this week. He's coming. He's in town. I'm going to synagogue this Sunday. I've not been in 6 months, but I'm going this Sunday. Like some church members I know. So from the Mishnah, which is the oral tradition, which was finally written down, the written oral law, the rabbinical law of Judaism, that's the Mishnah. The Mishnah supplies for us numerous details about synagogue worship, about what a service would have been like in a synagogue. And truthfully, our worship services today are very much patterned after synagogue worship. There was the singing from Psalms 145 through 150, followed by the recitation of the Shema, which begins, "Hear, O Israel, the Lord is one God, the Lord is one," from Deuteronomy 6. Next, after that, there's the 18 benedictions, which were also recited aloud in succession. And then came the reading of the scripture. An officer of the church, of the synagogue, went to the holy ark, took out the Torah scroll, removed its cloth covering, opened it to its designated place. There was a regular reading that happened, placed it on the table where it was read by various attenders. The Torah was then returned to the ark, and then a portion from the prophets was read, the Haftarah, as it was called. And after the portion of the prophets was read, then that was followed then by a sermon. And the service then was closed with the Aaronic benediction, Aaronic benediction, with the people pronouncing Amen at each of its divisions. It would go something like this: "The Lord bless you and keep you. The Lord make his face to shine upon you and be gracious to you. The Lord turn his face toward you and give you peace." That's how it would go. Now, very likely before the service had even started, Jesus had been asked by the synagogue president to read the prophets. And most likely, Jesus had requested that it be the scroll of Isaiah. He knew what he was doing. He had a plan. Luke 4, verse 16, second part of that, says he went into the synagogue on the Sabbath day and stood up and read, and he was handed the book of the prophet of Isaiah, and when he had opened the book, he found the place where it was written, "The Spirit of the Lord is upon me, because he has anointed me to preach the gospel to the poor. He sent me to heal the brokenhearted, to proclaim liberty to the captives and recovery of sight to the blind, to set at liberty those who are oppressed, to proclaim the acceptable year of the Lord." Now, that reading that Jesus did was actually a combination of Isaiah 61, verses 1 and 2, and Isaiah 58, verse 6, with a couple of lines left out, one of which was the final half of the last line, which adds, "and the day of vengeance of our God." Jesus left that out. Now, by omitting that last line, he got their attention. Jesus got their attention. Everybody was silent and motionless, waiting, listening. And then Luke 4:20 records, he rolled up the scroll, he gave it back to the attendant, and he sat down. Now, in our setting, the assumed position of the preacher is to stand. In a Jewish synagogue, the assumed position of the preacher and the teacher was to sit. And so that's what he's doing. He's sitting down. And most likely, since the sermon came next, it was probably Jesus himself that gave the sermon on this text. To open it up, the Bible says the eyes of everyone in the synagogue were fixed on him, fastened on him. And he said to them, this was his introduction, "Today this scripture is fulfilled in your hearing." Now that's a bomb, right? Talk about a grenade. Jesus was obviously saying two things. First, he was saying the long promised consolation of Israel that was promised long before Isaiah has found its ultimate expression in me, in Jesus, and in his preaching, and in his ministry, and his message. And secondly, While the day of vengeance of our God would come, it was not being fulfilled on that day. What was being fulfilled that day was the acceptable year of the Lord. Or as another translation says, the year of the Lord's favor. This is the year of the Lord's favor. Now, this being understood, we can kind of examine probably and give some thought to. I don't want to read in too much to this, but remember, Luke's just given us the highlights. We know what a synagogue service would have been like, the flow they went through every single time. There was not a lot of spontaneity in synagogue worship. They had a ritual. Next was the sermon. And so his arresting opening line, "Today this scripture is fulfilled in your hearing," was most likely followed by an exposition of the four classes of people who would benefit from his ministry: the poor, the captives, the blind, and the oppressed. Those categories powerfully portray the people to whom Christ came and whom he saves. He said, "I came to preach the gospel to these people." That's what he said. Jesus was, first of all, anointed by the Holy Spirit to preach the good news, the gospel, to the poor. The word poor can cover poverty of every kind. But I think the emphasis here is on a conscious, moral, and spiritual poverty, which is often the lot of those who are financially poor. The rich, Jesus taught this, the rich are less likely to be aware of their spiritual poverty. Jesus said that. Jesus said something like this. He said, "It is hard for a rich man to enter the kingdom of heaven." Why? Because they got it all. I don't think they need anything. Jesus, as a matter of fact, to illustrate how hard it is for a rich man to enter the kingdom of heaven, Jesus said, "It's easier for a camel to go through the eye of a needle." Now, different people have different opinions about what that means. It's pretty irrelevant. That's pretty hard, right? He said it's easier, actually, for a camel to go through an eye of a needle than it is for a rich man to get into heaven. So we see here Jesus saying, "I've come to preach the gospel to the poor." Now, of course, the disciples said, "Well, then, Lord, who can be saved?" And Jesus said to them, "With God, all things are possible." Rich people do get into heaven, but Jesus said, it's hard for them. Because the Greek word here is the same word that Jesus used in the first beatitude, Matthew 5:3. He said, "Blessed are the poor in spirit, for theirs is the kingdom of heaven." Now, often the poor are especially open to receiving Jesus' teaching as good news because they realize their desperate spiritual straits. Rich people often do not.
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0: ignore it, and it will go away. Is that your philosophy? 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
0: In healthy relationships, people must talk about the things that irritate them. They must seek to negotiate solutions which will respect their differences. Put your head in the sand and your problem will get worse. 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Don't change the subject when your spouse brings up a topic that you think will start an argument. 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If so, I'm willing to talk. If we are simply going to argue, I don't have the energy to do that. If we can respect each other's thoughts, I think we can find an answer." This is the way to build healthy relationships.
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3: These two texts are, as you see in the book of Acts, normally the historical books of the Bible, 1st, 2nd Chronicles, Acts, are not places we go to solidify and absolutely make certain doctrinal points. We sort of prefer to go look at what Paul says, what Moses lined out, you know, in other places where a particular doctrine is taught. I'm using these today as evidence of what the apostles believed about repentance. Just as last week we talked about faith. And the bigger subject is victorious grace. This is the 7th sermon on this subject. And we're moving at this point in that series into a discussion of what are the gifts grace brings. Grace is God's eternal favor towards us in Jesus Christ. Where? What's the focal point of grace for us as we think about it? The cross of the Lord Jesus Christ. I told you this, we doctrinally study the Bible and we end up sometimes mangling doctrine like a biologist dissecting a frog, you know. We can cut the doctrines of the Bible up into so many pieces that we think the pieces are the main point. And where redemption is concerned, the frog is the Lord Jesus Christ hanging on the cross, shedding His blood for the sins of His people and securing in that act this forgiveness for them that is based upon the penalty for their sins having been paid by Him. His last words are, "The debt is paid. Tetelestai, it is finished." What was finished? His brutal, terrible, agonizing death. What was finished was, my God, why have you forsaken me?" Is that cataclysmic moment in which the Father, Son, and Holy Spirit are engaged in punishing one of them for the sins of His people. All those lambs in the temple lying dead on the floor, cut up into pieces, the blood flowing all over the place, were all about, for the previous 1800 years or so, preparing people to understand that the guy hanging on the cross, having no sins of his own to pay for, is paying for sin. And the payment is causing his death, his bloody death. That's what grace is the Lord Jesus Christ dying a perfect sacrifice for our sins. And sometimes we can go into the theologians go into and say, "Well, but he was perfect. He didn't have any sins of his own. He perfectly obeyed all the law of God." Yes, yes, yes, because he had to be a perfect sacrifice. That's all true. But it's the point of that is that the Lamb slain from the foundation of the world was a perfect one and therefore able to take to himself other people's sins. That's what that's all about. And in this case, the theologians of today, we've got some schools of this that pick up that bloody limb and talk about his perfect righteousness and act like that's all you should be talking about. And we tell people, you're perfect. Your identity is in the perfections of Jesus, and therefore a whole lot of things. You should feel good about yourself. You should look good. You think you look pretty good to God because you're clothed in the righteousness of Jesus. True, true, true, true, true. But that's not the main point of the gospel of Jesus Christ. The main point of the gospel of Jesus Christ is his method by which he made your salvation perfect. And that's why the Lord's table. There's nothing going on in the Lord's table but the blood of Christ. Where is it? The bread. The bread and the blood. The two things. The body and the blood are the two things. There's not a separate thing about Jesus' perfect righteousness celebrated at the table. It's not. It puts him on the cross before our eyes and we say, I'm saved. I will no longer ever be condemned because the condemnation I fear fell one time in one place in the universe upon the backs, body, bones, and blood of my Savior. Period. That's the big deal. Don't ever separate the way it's being separated now. Because you lose every time. And what's being lost throughout our culture, Christian culture, is the thing we're talking about today. The doctrine of repentance. You saw that catechism. Beautiful. I mean, that catechism question is breathtaking because of its beauty. A bunch of guys sat around. There were 100 of them or so in a place for a year. And they had Greek Bibles in front of them and Hebrew Old Testaments in front of them. And they could all read those two things as well as Latin and their own English. And the question is, what does the Bible say about grace? And what does the Bible say about faith? And what does the Bible say about repentance? And then they came back with their ideas and they sat in a room like this and they said, well, it says this. And one of them said, you know, it doesn't say that. The Greek doesn't say that. The Hebrew doesn't say that. Wait a minute. Well, yes, it does. And they had those kind of debates without the internet, without cell phones. You know, they were writing. They had scribes, a whole table full of scribes sitting there taking everything that was said down and then comparing their notes so that they had the right thing. That's how extensive a Bible study went into the words that are in the Westminster Confession of Faith, larger and shorter catechism. And this one, if you don't know what repentance is and have never learned it from the catechism, you have probably a defective view of the work of what repentance is. That's what the Bible is, you know, says. So all of this to say now, The reason I put these up here on the subject of repentance is this is apostolic people, evangelists at work in the book of Acts. And it's a record of how the governing little body of people in the church at Jerusalem dealt with a huge issue. Turn in your Bibles first to Acts chapter 5 and verse 31. There's a context I want to read to make sure we get it. Acts chapter 5. These are just the two sermon texts. This is very early, as you know. To sort of give you the shorthand is, the apostles have been arrested. They're in Jerusalem now. And the resurrection has taken place, and they're in the temple area, and they're up there ignoring the temple activities and preaching about Jesus. They're not up there to present lambs and stuff to be slain. They're up there preaching and teaching about the Lord Jesus Christ. Some of them who didn't know what was going on yet probably offered sacrifices. But the movement of the book of Acts is away from that. They're not going to have anything to do with that. And in verse 27 there, you see, having brought the apostles, they, that's the trial judges, made them appear before the Sanhedrin to be questioned by the high priest. We gave you strict orders not to teach in his name, he said. Yet you have filled Jerusalem with your teaching and are determined to make us guilty of his blood. Peter had done just that on the day of Pentecost, you remember? You crucified the Son of God. And it says at that point their hearts were pierced like a knife, and they all fell down. A bunch of them got saved. Well, having discovered that was a good idea, Peter's out doing that every day. He's reviewing the Jewish nation's past, and he's bringing all to a focus on Jesus and the death of Christ on the cross, and said that death was the most horrible thing you ever did to anybody, but it's also the best thing God ever did for you, because he punished your sin on that cross. It was a beautiful, beautiful message that he gave to them. And in the following, they're arrested. The in verse 41, after the trial there, God wonderfully delivers them. Verse 41, the apostles left the Sanhedrin, rejoicing because they had been counted worthy for suffering. The apostles left the Sanhedrin, rejoicing because they had been counted worthy of suffering disgrace for the name of Jesus. Day after day in the temple courts and from house to house, they never stopped teaching and proclaiming the good news that Jesus is the Christ. And an element of that, if you look back to verse 31, is as follows. Verse 29 is the context. Peter and the other apostles replied, "We must obey God rather than men. The God of our fathers raised Jesus from the dead, whom you killed by hanging him on a tree. God has exalted him to his right hand as Prince and Savior, that he might give repentance and the forgiveness of sins to Israel. We are witnesses of these things, and so is the Holy Spirit, whom God has given to those who obey him." What gift did God give to the covenant people, Israel, in this text? Can you say the word? Repentance. You remember last week we talked about grace? If by grace you've been saved through faith, and this faith, not of yourselves, it is the gift of God. Faith exercised in salvation is a gift from God. For God did this because he's predestined you for good works. And guess what you're going to need after you're saved for the rest of your life? You're going to need faith. And faith you got in originally from God as a gift in your salvation. And so every time you're out here digging the ditch, you know, and you get tired and you can't do it, you lost your way, what do you need? You need the assurance of things hoped for and the conviction of things not seen, faith. And where do you turn to get that faith at that moment? Do you try and gin it up by beating yourself in the back like Luther was taught he had to do? No. Do you give some more money to the church? No. You go to your Father in heaven and say, "Father, increase my faith." Somebody came to Jesus and said that very word. "Increase my faith." And Jesus said, "If you have faith as a mustard seed, ask whatever you want and it'll be done for you." Faith is something that grows and shrinks in front of life. And whenever you don't have it, whenever you're having trouble with it, you don't try and gin it up. You pray to your Heavenly Father. And you say, "Father, please help me. My assurance of what I hope for and my conviction of what I can't see, faith, is in trouble now. Father, help me. Holy Spirit, help me." You see, you're up here. You're talking to the Holy Spirit who's in you. You're not trying to gin it up. You didn't gin it up to get saved. We said last week, it was not a work that got you saved. It was a gift that in the exercise of which was what you needed to get saved, and that was something God gave you in your salvation. So you always are looking for someone to help you with it. Here we find the same thing is true of repentance. When the disciples came back from this grand sermon and a bunch of people got saved, they didn't go back in there and say, "Well, boy, did we make a good convincing case for Jesus being the Messiah today." Yeah, they listened to us and they thought about it and they just were convinced, and because of that, then they repented. No. Now, that's what they did. That's what they, you know, in terms of the view, as you were looking at it, Peter's up there preaching, and the guy goes, "Oh," and he's struck to the chest. He feels like he's been stabbed in the heart because he sees Jesus on the cross for his sins, and he goes, I'm not going to sin anymore. I'm leaving sin. Where's Jesus? You know, you say, well, he did that. No, what you should know is what Peter here, as he reviewed the thing, is telling you happened. He saw that repentance that took place under his preaching, and he said that repentance was given to the Israelite as a gift. It was a gift to them. It was not something that was a work that God looked at and saved them, you see. The second verse is in the last part, not the last, but almost down to the last of Acts. Turn to chapter 11. Now that was about Israel. That's about it. People who know all you want to know about the Bible, right? In this passage, something else is going on. We're in verse 18. In the first part of the passage, he's recounting to the brothers in Jerusalem about what happened when he went to Joppa, Caesarea, and found a Roman centurion, a Gentile, who had sent for him. An angel had appeared to this centurion and said, go to Peter and tell Peter to come to you because he's got a message for you. And you know the story. He tells this testimony two or three times in Acts. It's so important. Why? In the first instance, the Jews were the object of the apostolic preaching. And of course, all Jews should be saved because they're Jews, right? The people of God. In this incident, the story in the book of Acts takes this huge turn away from what's going on in Jerusalem and Judea in the witness to the covenant people. And it turns to a Gentile. And you don't even go eat with the Gentiles. Peter in this story says, the guy asked me to come into his house and I said, I can't do that. We don't do that. And God gave him a dream saying, yes, you are. I want you in that guy's house. Forget about all that stuff in the law. I want you in that house. And Peter goes into the house. And in verse 15, Peter's here talking about what happened. As I began to speak, the Holy Spirit came on them as he had come on us at the beginning. Then I remembered what the Lord said. Quoting here, John baptized with water, but you will be baptized with the Holy Spirit. So if God gave them the same gift as he gave us, that is, he gave to the Gentiles, the same gift he gave to all those Jews gathered on Temple Mount when the day of Pentecost came and God sealed his approval of what was going on in that apostolic family of people as where the covenant was, where God's people were, the same thing happens in Cornelius' household and they repent. And verse 17, so if God gave them the same gift he gave us who believed in the Lord Jesus Christ, who was I to think I could oppose God? And when they, that is his listeners there in Jerusalem, when they heard this, they had no further objection and praised God, saying, quote, so then, God has granted even the Gentiles repentance unto life. Two passages, apostolic passages reasoning out for us something, which qualifies as a good doctrinal source, says on the one hand, when the Jews in Israel, the Israelites, repented and turned to God in faith, believing in Jesus, the repentance they had and the faith they had were the gifts God gave them, not some work they ginned up in response to the persuasive ministry of the gospel preaching. And here, the ultimate unbelievable thing for a Jew is that a Gentile Roman dog would enter their fellowship believing in Jesus Christ as his Savior and turning from his sinful way of life into a new way of life, that was unmistakably goofy. And when that happens, the same judgment on the part of the apostle is expressed. The repentance over here was a gift, along with the faith. And here, just like it was when Jonah showed up in Nineveh. That massive repentance that took place in Nineveh, the original forerunner of that little thing that happened with the Gentile Cornelius, was a group of people turning to God in repentance. This was a gift God brought to them by the means of the preaching of the Word, by the means of the Holy Spirit inside of them, creating a new life. It's just like when Jesus walked up to the tomb of Lazarus. Lazarus has been dead 4 days. He's rotting there. Mary is saying, don't open the tomb. He stinks. He's so gone, so without power, so without anything that you can talk to. And Jesus says, watch this. And he says, Lazarus, come out. And the smell was still there, I have to believe. Out walks this guy with these nasty grave clothes on him that had been around a moldering corpse for 4 days. And they let him out. They free him of the bounds, and he's like he never died. The word of command that was addressed to Lazarus in that tomb had the power itself to create the response that was required of that corpse. Lazarus, come forth, created new life, brought repentance in the example we're talking here. When God came to me or you at the point of your salvation and brought you to life, he brought his baby to life with all that baby would need to live for the rest of his or her life. And the two things you need to live in this life is repentance, skill at that, and faith, skill at that. And both those two things, this passage says in the mouth of the apostle Peter, in his right mind now, not the goofball that was in the temple garden, you know, he's saying that repentance and faith, you didn't have anything to do with. God gave you that as a gift concurrent with what he did when he brought you to life in your born-again experience. It's a gift of his grace to his people whom he designed a salvation for that was secured for them in the cross. What does this mean for you if this is true? And I believe it is. I love this day and age. I tell you, go get your thing when you go home. And look, just do a search. Look on the word repentance, the word repent. Look at the way this plays out in the rest of the Bible. You find people praising God for their salvation, not praising themselves. Salvation is of God. And if salvation is based on repentance and faith, it came from God, not you. And in all of those, what's clear is, I could read Calvin here to you, five different guys from different parts of the Christian world. They all say the same thing. These texts say that repentance and faith is a gift God gives you. And why is that important? Because everything in your life after you're saved, you must understand, progresses along a pathway marked out by your repentance and your faith. There's not a perfect man or woman in this place, in this assemblage of people who claim they're born again, who throughout the course of their life, from their teenage years to their ancient years, are going to get up in the morning tempted in some way to disobey God. From deep within themselves, not just what's on the TV or anything like that. The Pharisee, remember, is the guy that stands up and says, yeah, I'm a great guy and I'm glad I'm not like this publican over here, can't lift his face. And what's the difference between the two of them? The publican knows who he is. And he's the one that went home justified. He knew he needed to repent. He knew he needed faith. And he knew he needed more of both. And it drove him on his knees in worship, pleading with God for help. The Pharisee was the guy that responded to a sermon like this and says, well, I could use that back when I was 16 or 25 or 30 years ago, but nah, I'm past all that. You know, I got somehow or another, I don't need to worry about that. Yes, you do. The arrogance of the aged is only matched by the arrogance of the educated aged is the same thing as the arrogance of the uneducated youth. It's an assertion that I am something other than what God says I am. That I may have been

0: fellowship of his church, etc. The evangelical outlook, you know, I'm supposed to be out witnessing to, you know, loving his church. And so Paul in 2 Timothy 2:25, when he deals with people, he's asking Timothy to deal with these people who are opposing him. Listen to what he says to him. Those who oppose him, that's the minister or the elder here, or it could be anybody, okay? Your discipler. Those who oppose this person, the person must gently instruct in the hope that God will grant them repentance, leading them to a knowledge of the truth. Think about that one. You're not skilled in repentance, you're probably not skilled in the knowledge of the truth. Repentance is a necessary part of you being doctrinally cool with God.
1: Our Bible verse today is found in the Psalms. I acknowledged my sin to you, and my iniquity I have not hidden. I said, I will confess my transgressions to the Lord, and you forgave the iniquity of my sin. Selah. That was Psalm 32, verse 5. This is WJLU New Smyrna Beach and WJLH Flagler Beach.
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3: Y'all come on, stand up.

Father God, we give you thanks. Thank you that we can call you Father. You are a good, good Father. You are gracious. Thank you that your word tells us that we can cry out to you, Abba, Daddy. We love you, Lord. And we thank you for the good plans that you have for each one of these students. We thank you that you are paving a way. And even sometimes in the difficulty where it doesn't seem like there's a way, that God, you do the impossible, that you are the way maker. God, we know that you are always, always will be benevolent, gracious, and good, and kind, and patient. You are just, you are holy, you are righteous. You are so present. And I pray that you will make the path clear that they're to take. As they seek you, we know that you've given them a responsibility and ability to respond to who you are and what you're doing. And so, God, I pray that you'll make it so incredibly evident. But also, Lord, Spirit of God, I pray that you would guard their hearts, that you would guard their minds. I thank you so very much in your word that you tell us to be anxious about nothing, but with prayer and supplication, let our requests be made known to you, God. And that your peace, God, that surpasses all understanding, will guard our hearts and our minds in you, Christ Jesus. I pray that over these students. God, I thank you that you said that you've got plans to prosper them, not to harm them, plans for a hope and a future. Lord, I pray that for these students. And we thank you so very much that while you said that in this world they'll have trouble, you told us to take heart, to take courage, because you have overcome the world, God. I pray that you'll make them overcomers. Thank you so very much, Spirit of God, that you have told us in your word that greater are you that's within us than he that's in this world. Give them victory. Help them to walk with confidence, not because of their accomplishments or their abilities, but because of your grace and your goodness, your strength and your kindness towards them, God, as they seek you and depend on you and trust you in every season. Lord, we pray for their future spouses. God, thank you so very much for marriage. And we pray that you would even be preparing them right now, that you would guard them, that you would guide them for your great glory. God, we pray for their children, that they would raise them up in the fear of the Lord, and they would help them to love you and enjoy you and follow you, Jesus. There is no better way than your way. You are the way, the truth, and the life. And Lord, we pray your abundant blessing on these students. We pray your blessings on their parents, on their families. And we ask it all for your great glory, God, for your great name's sake, but also, God, for their good. Would you be so gracious to this next generation? Would you call them out to ministry? Would you call them out to the mission field? Would you call them out to be marketplace ministers? That they would recognize that the opportunities you put before them are opportunities to point others to you, Jesus. Would you radically transform their lives to look more like you? The world be a better place. As we love you and follow you and honor you and live for you. So we love you, Jesus. And we give you thanks for this graduating class of 2026. And we ask your richest blessings over them. We ask it in the gracious, most powerful name above all names that we just sang about. May it be so true in our lives that Jesus would be the name that would get all the glory, because we pray it in your name. Your name, King Jesus. And all God's people said, amen and amen and amen. Y'all give it up one more time for this graduating class of 2026. What a blessing. And as you guys are going back to your seats, we're gonna sing one last song before Pastor comes up and preaches this message. And it's called, I Speak Jesus. You're here for the first time today, you're like, man, these guys are really crazy about Jesus. It's true. We love the Lord. He is so incredibly good. And so we speak the name of Jesus because we know that there is hope in the name of Jesus. We know salvation is in no other name but Jesus. And so we ask you to join us in this. You can go ahead and stand up to your feet as we sing this song. We ask not just God's blessings over them, but man, over every single one of us and over those that are not in this place today.

0: Your name. Your name. Your name is life. Jesus, we call on you. You're the author and the finisher of our faith. For the joy set before you, you endured the cross. We give you thanks, Lord. We give you thanks so very much that you have won us, you have pursued us, you're radically changing us from the inside out. And we pray even right now as we open up your word, God, that you would please speak. Holy Spirit of God, have your way. Bring conviction, bring clarity, bring confidence, Lord, like only you can. We love you, Jesus, and we give you thanks for how you love us. It's in your gracious name we pray. Amen and amen. You may be seated.
1: Go to Titus chapter 2, and I want you to find verse 11. Titus chapter 2, verse 11. As Paul is writing, Titus is on the island of Crete. Titus chapter 2, verse 11 is a verse that we need to mark in the scripture, but a verse that needs to mark our life. Here's what I know about this ring. It's hard to believe when our family arrived here, these guys were third graders. For our family, this is our ninth graduating class at First Baptist. Third grade. So here's what I know about us in this ring. I know there's a wife in this room that comes to church every week that would love her husband to come with her. God, I need you. I know in this room that we have some that are really struggling against addiction. Addiction has really taken some deep roots into your soul. I see you and God sees you. God, I need you. I know in this room there's some that are dealing with some health diagnoses that are really, really difficult at the moment. I know it. God, I need you. Here's what I know, because we just did a class of 14 weeks with parents who have adult children that are prodigals. In those 14 weeks, there was a lot of tears cried. God, I need you. Let's read this scripture in Titus chapter 2, verse 11. And I firmly believe this is going to show you that God's grace is his ambulance to you. That God's grace is his ambulance for your soul. Here's what I know, that all of us in our life, we are going to need God's ambulance. I needed God's ambulance 25 years ago when Emily was born and she almost didn't make it and Amy almost didn't make it. I needed God's ambulance. You need God's ambulance. Most of us at night have sat in our houses and we've heard the siren of the ambulance go past our house. And you start wondering, I wonder what house they're headed to. And you start praying for the ambulance as it's headed to somebody's house. When they arrive at the house where the person called 911 and they're in a desperate situation, the people in the ambulance get out, they enter in the house, and they do not ask these questions. They do not walk up to the person in need and look at that person and say, does this person even deserve my help? We've had to call an ambulance multiple times at our house for multiple reasons, and I've never had them walk into our house as we're dealing with Emily in a really bad seizure or something. They've never walked in and said, hey, do you deserve us even helping you? They've never asked that question. They just help. They've never asked us, hey, how good were you last week? If you were good enough last week, we'll help you. If you're really bad last week, we're not going to help you. When they come in, they just help. Can I tell you what that is? That is a picture of God's grace. Let's read it. Titus chapter 2, beginning in verse number 11. Not many words, but such a powerful word for us. Verse 11, for the grace of God that brings salvation has appeared to all men. For the grace of God that brings salvation has appeared to all men. Notice there's not many words in this text, but it is so full of depth. Number one, for the grace. Grace has been defined in a lot of different ways. Grace to me is crying out saying, God, I need you. Grace is calling out, God, give me the ability and the desire to do what you want me to do. For the grace. God, I need you. Some of you simply need to come to the grace of God, not because you've earned it, not because you deserve it, just because you say, I need you, God. And why can we come to the grace of and find grace? Notice what the text goes on to say, and you got to see who is the person that gives grace. Let's read it slow because we can read through this so fast that we miss who is the person of grace, who is the source of all grace. Because when you know the source of all grace, it really changes that we will know this grace will never run out. We will know that this grace is sufficient for the moment. So look back at verse number 11 and notice what Paul says to Titus right after, for the grace of, and then it's going to tell us who is the source of the grace. Paul could have written it, the grace that says has appeared. He could have written grace has appeared, but he did not do that. Instead, he writes for the grace of, and then it tells us who is the person and who is the source of that grace. Notice, and let's read it. For the grace of what? Hold on, let's say that again. For the grace of what? God. Who is the source of grace? It is God, and that grace is a person, and that person is Jesus. Right above the grace of God, if you want to see the face of grace, all you have to do is go look at the face of Jesus. The face of Jesus is a picture of the source of Almighty God. It is grace. The world has really tried to rearrange what grace is. It's trying to strip away its meaning. Like when you get your credit card bill or your house payment, it'll say it's due on this day, but we give you a grace period of X amount of days before we charge you a late fee. They call that a season of grace. But it's really not a season of grace because you still owe it. They say we'll give you a 10-day grace period, but after 10 days, you still owe it. When you come to the face of Jesus and you receive grace, you're receiving something you do not deserve and something you have not earned. It is not for a 10-day window that you receive grace and then you've got to make a payment. When Jesus Christ paid the payment with his death, burial, and resurrection, he paid it in full and it is completely paid for. So when you say, God, I need you, his grace, the face of God is the ambulance that comes to you, and the payment has already been completely paid. Completely paid for your soul. So notice the text, for the grace of God. God's grace is sovereign over your soul. What does that mean? Nobody can deny you God's grace. It is a gift of God. Grace is not a system, a transaction, a religious technique that you've got to go through. Grace is the person of Jesus Christ and Jesus Christ alone. A person. For all of our graduates sitting in the room, God's grace, it will always be with you because the person of Christ is with you. Look at the second thing it tells us about God's grace. It is of God, the person of Christ. And look what it tells us that it brings us. For the grace of God that brings what to us? It is so clear in the text of this scripture. For the grace of God brings what? Salvation. Salvation. Right above that word salvation, write the word rescue. Not only is the source of grace God, but the grace of God has the power to save you and rescue you. I have needed rescue. You have needed rescue. And you just simply say in grace, God, I need you. And the ambulance of God's grace, he is the source of it, comes to you. And what does God's grace bring to you? God's grace brings to you a rescue. That word there for salvation in the Greek, it means deliverance. It means snatch from the fire. In ancient times, that word was used when somebody was drowning and they were being pulled out of the sea. So you're drowning and there's nothing you can do. And it is God's grace that comes and rescues you. Or a soldier being carried off the battlefield with mortal wounds. It's a man being healed of an incurable disease. It is a prisoner being released of the death sentence. When it says salvation, God's grace, the source of that grace of God, and what does it do? It rescues you, and it is absolutely sufficient for you. What do we need for the grace of God that brings salvation? God's grace is sufficient for your soul, and it will rescue you. Why don't you call upon the grace of God? How sufficient is it? Listen to this text as Paul writes it in 2 Corinthians chapter 12, verse 9. Right above that word salvation, you wrote the word rescue. Right above rescue, write down 2 Corinthians 12, 9. Here's what I want you to see. Not only will God's grace rescue you, but it is absolutely sufficient for everything you need. Listen to these words. Just listen. Just don't hear them with your ears. Hear them in your spirit and hear them in your soul. This is Paul. And he said to me, my grace is sufficient for you. For my strength is made perfect in weakness. Paul cries out three times, Lord, will you remove this thorn in my side? And God will not remove that thorn in his side. But then Paul pins these words, but my grace, God's grace is sufficient for you. It is enough for you. Sufficient means he does not run out. Sufficient means whatever you're walking through, he is here with you. It means that God's grace is enough. It doesn't matter what you've been diagnosed with. It doesn't matter the loss you're dealing with. It doesn't matter the sin that you're entangled with. It doesn't matter the fear that you have. It doesn't matter the shame that you have. There is not a situation in your life that will outgrow the power of God's grace. God's grace is sufficient to save you, rescue you, but it's also good enough to keep you. Listen when it says again, for the grace of God, God is the source of grace, so it never runs out. So keep calling upon him. God, I need you. And God will keep giving to you what you have not earned and what you have not deserved. And he will bring a rescue to your soul that is completely sufficient. There'll never be a moment that the moment is bigger than God's grace. The face of Jesus will always be bigger than the moment you're dealing with. So lean into the face of Jesus, that he is a picture and he is grace and he will keep you. I love the book of Jude. Jude verse 24. I don't tell you the chapter because there's only one chapter in the book of Jude. And Jude is written by one of the half-brothers of Jesus. Jesus had, after Jesus was born, Joseph and Mary had other children. And one of those was a man by the name of Jude who got saved afterwards. And he writes this short little book. But listen how the grace will keep you. Jude 24. Now to him who is able to keep you from stumbling and to present you faultless before the presence of his glory with exceeding joy. What is Jude telling us? That he is able to keep you. The same grace that rescued your soul is the same grace that will keep you. That means you will not outrun God's grace. You cannot outsin God's grace. You will not outlast God's grace. God's grace is more powerful than your worst day. It is so hard to believe how good God's grace is. And the reason why, because he's the source of that grace. So here's what you need to do. God, I need you. And God, I need your grace. Why? Because the person of grace is Jesus. The power of it will redeem and keep you. Let me show you a third thing at the end of this. The very presence of grace has appeared. The very presence of grace has appeared. Notice what the text says in verse number 11. Let's read the whole verse. For the grace of God that brings salvation has rescued me and keeping me has appeared to all men. We got the person of grace. We got the power of it. But notice what it says. This grace has appeared. It means to suddenly become visible. Grace did not stay in heaven, but grace came and appeared among us. That's why Dr. Luke writes it in Luke chapter 2, verse 11. For unto you is born this day in the city of David a Savior who is Christ the Lord. The very grace and mercy and the goodness of God left heaven and came and appeared to every one of us. The presence of God has come to earth and appeared to us. And as he's appeared to us, I love this text, and it says, it has appeared to all men. The grace of God is for all men. What does that mean for us? I love how John the Beloved wrote it in 1 John 2:2. What has appeared to us, the grace of God in Jesus, his very presence? 1 John 2:2, the Beloved wrote it this way. And he himself, Jesus, is our propitiation for our sin, and not for ours only, but also for the whole world. What is he saying? That the grace of God has appeared to us, and it is in the person of Jesus. So nobody in this room is beyond the reach of the presence of God. That's why Matthew writes it in Matthew 28:20, lo, I am always with you, even to the end of the age. The grace of God has appeared to all of us. So what does that mean for us right now in this room? For the graduates, that means that the presence of God is there, and you just cry out, God, I need you. What does that mean for us in this room? No matter what you're walking with, no matter what you're dealing with, God is so gracious, and His throne room is the source of grace. And what does it do? It rescues you, and it keeps you, and it has appeared to us. So here's what we need to do for the invitation. God, I need you. Let's pray together. Lord, we need you. These graduates, they need you. The family with the prodigal, they need you, God. For us in this room with a physical health condition, God, I need you. For the person that's dealing with an addiction, God, I need you. For the marriage that is broken, God, I need you. And God, thank you that the source of grace flows from the throne room of God. God, thank you that your grace is greater than our sin and greater than our moment. But God, may we finally humble ourselves and realize we can't pull ourselves up, and realize there's nothing we can do except cry out, God, I need you. So God, in just a moment, as I invite people to come to Christ, God, may they come running to you, Jesus. May we come running to you, Jesus. Because you're the source. You're the one that will rescue. And Lord, it has appeared. Jesus, give us ears to hear and a heart to receive. Titus 2:11. For the grace of God that brings salvation has appeared to all men. Lord, we come running into the arms of your grace, that you will give us what we have not earned. You will give us what we do not deserve. And God, you will rescue us today, and you will keep us because it has appeared. In Christ's name, amen.
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1: This is why the Apostle Paul can say for us that are believers, the righteousness of the law has come to an end. The righteousness of the law has come to an end. How can that be? God is just. God is holy. God just can't lay that law aside. But in Jesus, the eternal Son of God became a man, and in that body and in that life, under the same law that condemns me and you, he fulfilled it. He lived it to perfection. And whereas the law looked at me and says, you must die, the law looked at Christ and said, you live. He earned life. He earned life for me. He earned life for you. And the life that he lived and the obedience that he rendered vicariously as our substitute. As our substitute. He was our substitute. That destroys universalism, folks. The fact that Christ came and died for all people. No, Christ came and was a substitute, stood in the stead of, was in the place of a particular people. He died for particular people on that cross. It was not a potential atonement. It was an actual atonement. He died for a particular people. He was our substitute. The life that he lived and all the obedience that he rendered to that law, he did in the place of his people. What does the Christmas story say? He came to redeem his people from their sin. In John chapter 17, he talks about those whom the Father gives him. He was a substitute for a people. He was a substitute for those in this room who believe, those who have trusted in his work upon Calvary's cross. And his obedience to the law, it satisfied God. It satisfied the law of God, and it satisfied the justice of God, and it satisfied the righteousness of God. And therefore, those of us who are believers are in Christ, and we are accepted before God because of our union with the one who, in his perfect obedience, fulfilled the requirement of the law of God, which we could not. The substitutionary life of Christ is one of the great emphases of Reformed theology. That's the reason why. And the reason why is because it has a high view of God and a high view of Scripture and a high view of the church. Because if the life of Christ had not been what his death was for, could not be accomplished. For had the life of Christ not been what it was, the death of Christ could not have done what it did in the saving of his people from their sin. What a perfect life. A life lived for me and a life lived for you. Just as he died for me, he lived for me. A vicarious obedience to the law of God. And because he obeyed, his righteousness is imputed to me. His righteousness is imputed to those who trust in him, who turn from their sin and trust in him for the salvation of their ever-living souls. So he lived in that body, he obeyed in that body, and he died in that body. He died in that body. He died sacrificially in that body. If you go to Hebrews chapter 2,
4: Hebrews chapter 2, and begin reading at verse 14. It says, "Since therefore the children share in flesh and blood, he himself likewise partook of the same things, that through death he might destroy the one who has the power of death, that is the devil, and deliver all those who through fear of death were subject to lifelong slavery. For surely it is not angels that he helps, but he helps the offspring of Abraham. Therefore he had to be made like his brothers in every respect, so that he might become a merciful and faithful high priest in the service of God to make propitiation for the sins of his people." He took to himself a body. He took to himself this flesh in order that he might die, in order that he might be able to die, in order that atonement for the sins of his people might be made. 1 Peter 2 and verse 24 says, "He himself bore our sins in his body on the tree, that we might die to sin and live unto righteousness. By his wounds you have been healed." In that body prepared for him, he became the sacrifice for our sins. He took the debt we owed. He paid the debt we owed. That's what redeem means, to buy back. He paid the debt that we owed. He took the penalty that we deserve upon himself, which is hell, the wrath of God poured out on us in hell. And just as he lived for us, earning a righteousness for us on the cross, God imputed to him our guilt. God imputed to him our shame, all of our sin. And Christ took that upon himself in that body. He took the penalty for our sin upon himself in that body. The penalty that we deserved to pay when he died sacrificially for us. A real bodily death. It was a real bodily death. There's all kinds. I won't go into all the heresies regarding the death of Christ upon Calvary's cross. Some people say he just swooned or he fainted, and then at some point, whenever he was in the grave, he somehow came to life. Maybe he was in a coma. No, it was a bodily death. A death that could not take place apart from the body that was prepared for him. What Christmas is, what started in Bethlehem, was simply the first step leading to Calvary. Calvary would not have been had Bethlehem not had been. I hope we understand that. And altogether, it's the work of God's redeeming purpose for his people. God sent forth his Son to reverse the curse for us by living and dying in our place. He died, and he died in that body, that real body, that real humanity. So he lived in that body, he obeyed in that body, he died in that body, and he was raised in that body. He was raised in that body. In that body, he was raised victoriously from the dead. 2 Timothy chapter 2 and verse 8 says, "Remember Jesus Christ, risen from the dead, the offspring of David, as preached in my gospel." A gospel, of course, that Paul did not concoct, but he received from the Lord himself. It was a bodily resurrection. You know, that's just an essential point of orthodoxy. An essential point of orthodoxy, that Jesus was bodily raised from the grave. It's a historical fact. There were witnesses to it. Many witnesses to it. It was not a spiritual resurrection, as some people have said, meaning that his name simply lives on. No, it was a bodily resurrection. He came forth from that grave bodily. In the body in which Jesus lived and died, in that same body he was raised victoriously. We believe in a bodily resurrection. In that resurrection, we have the declaration that every enemy of ours is defeated, the last one being death. And you have to believe this to be a Christian. You have to believe this to be a Christian. Romans 10 and verse 9. If you confess with your mouth the Lord that Jesus is Lord and believe in your heart that God raised him from the dead, you will be saved. You will be saved. You have to believe in Christ's bodily resurrection from the grave in order to be a Christian. And we are promised a resurrection as well. All of those who are Christ's are promised a resurrection. There's going to be a great resurrection day. Paul in Thessalonians speaks of this, that the dead in Christ will rise. We have the promise of a body like unto his glorious body when we leave this world as his people. He resurrected bodily. I don't know about you, but I'm looking forward to that new body. This one takes a lot of work. I'm just joking. But it is true to some degree.

for you and for me. And of course, we know, and this could have been one of my other points, but he bodily ascended back into glory. Bodily ascended back into glory. I believe his prayer in John chapter 17, he was longing to be reunited with the Father in glory. Longing for that, desiring that, passionately desiring that. But if you turn to Acts chapter 1, in Acts chapter 1, we read about his ascension, and it was a bodily ascension. Acts chapter 1, beginning at verse 9, it says, "And when he had said these things, as they were looking on, he was lifted up, and a cloud took him out of their sight. And while they were gazing into heaven, as he went, behold, two men stood by them in white robes and said, 'Men of Galilee, why do you stand looking into heaven? This Jesus who was taken up from you into heaven will come in the same way as you saw him go into heaven.'" He ascended bodily. He went back into glory with that body. Remember, he was and continueth to be in that body. Two distinct natures in one person, continuing to be that way. He ascended back into heaven. And what does the Bible tell us that he does there? He forever is seated at the right hand of the Father, making intercession for his people, praying for us. Aren't you glad that he's there praying for us? He's praying mostly in regard to our sanctification. That's what he's praying for, that we would be more like himself each and every day, that we would be more conformed to the image of the dear Son of our Lord, that we would grow and mature and live godly lives and live pleasing unto him and be enabled to do those things that please him, serve him, adore him more like we ought. He's doing that. I'm so grateful that our Lord sits at the right hand of the Father and he prays for me. Man, I've had people tell me that they would be praying for me, and I really didn't know if I wanted them to be praying for me after I looked at their lives and the way that they lived. But I'm so glad that he's there praying, interceding on my behalf, knowing what I need, knowing what I should be, and praying about those things. So he ascended bodily. Again, that could have been one of my points, but he's back in glory. And what's he doing there? He's waiting to be dispatched to come back. My last point, he's coming back in that body. He's coming back in that body. We just read Acts chapter 1, verses 9 through 11, and we are told there that the disciples were told that as they saw him ascend into glory, in the same way he would come back. He would return. And my friends, he came into the world, Jesus meek and mild. He came into the world, great humiliation, great condescension. He came, he left glory. Can you imagine what that was like, leaving glory to come here? I mean, in that place where there's no sin, there's no wickedness, there's nothing vile, everything's pure and holy and righteous, and there was the love among the Trinity, the love among God the Father, God the Son, and God the Holy Spirit, and he leaves that and he comes into this sin cursed, this dark, vile, perverse world. He arrives in a barn in Bethlehem as a helpless little infant, Jesus meek and mild. And we see him throughout his life. We see him rejected. We see him mocked. I mean, he takes the Pharisees to task on a couple of occasions. "Woe, woe to you. Curses on you, scribes and Pharisees." But for the most part, he did not revile when reviled. He didn't seek vengeance when offended, when harmed. He was Jesus, humble, meek,

0: mild, able to sorrow, compassionate, all of those things. But when he comes back, he's coming back as the righteous judge of the world. He's coming back to judge sin and sinners and wickedness. He's coming back to eradicate sin, forever eradicate sin. He's coming back to sentence those who have continue to live in their sin, continue who have decided that they did not want Christ. They did not want to leave their lives and forsake all and follow Him. He's coming back to sentence those individuals, those who have rejected Him, to their eternal abode, which is the lake of fire with the devil and his angels. That's what He's going to do. All wrongs will be righted. He's going to establish a new heaven and a new earth upon which there will be no sin, there will be no wickedness. No one of that nature will be able to be there. But He's coming back as a righteous judge of those who have rejected salvation, those who have rejected life in Him. And He's going to punish them. He's going to punish them. Revelation chapter 19, probably one of my favorite passages in regard to the return of Christ. And I wish those who have no desire to know Him and have continued to mock Him and mock the gospel that has been given by Him, I wish they would take the words of this text to heart. Because if I were lost reading this, it would scare me to death. It says, "Then I saw heaven open, and behold, a white horse, and the one sitting on it is called Faithful and True, and in righteousness he judges and makes war. His eyes are like a flame of fire, and his head and on his head are many diadems, and he has a name written that no one knows but himself. He is clothed in a robe dipped in blood, and the name by which he is called is the Word of God. And the armies of heaven, arrayed in fine linen, white and pure, were following him on white horses. From his mouth comes a sharp sword with which to strike down the nations, and he will rule them with a rod of iron. He will tread the winepress of the fury of the wrath of God Almighty. On his robe and on his thigh, he has a name written, King of Kings and Lord of Lords." This is Jesus coming back. He's got a robe dipped in blood. He's got eyes like a flame of fire. And he's tattooed on his thigh, King of Kings and Lord of Lords. I don't think I'd want to mess with a guy like that. "Then I saw an angel standing in the sun, and with a loud voice he called to all the birds that fly directly overhead, 'Come gather from the great supper of God to eat the flesh of kings, the flesh of captains, the flesh of mighty men, the flesh of horses and their riders, and the flesh of all men, both free and slave, both small and great.' And I saw the beast and the kings of the earth with their armies gathered to make war against him who was sitting on the horse and against his army. And the beast was captured, and with it the false prophet who in its presence had done the signs by which he deceived those who had received the mark of the beast and those who worshipped its image. These two were thrown alive into the lake of fire that burns with sulfur. And the rest were slain by the sword that came from the mouth of him who was sitting on the horse, and all the birds were gorged with their flesh." He's coming back as a righteous, holy, just judge. He's going to vindicate himself. Mockery will cease. Every knee will bow and confess him to be Lord of Lords and King of Kings. Every knee. Those who have rejected the salvation that is in Christ Jesus will be thrown into the lake of fire and punished for all eternity. The wrath of God will be poured out on them. There's no more opportunity to hear the gospel, no more opportunity to respond, but there certainly will not be any mockery. And here's the thing, you know, we think about that day of judgment. Now's the time when you weep for your lost loved ones. Now's the time when you weep for your lost co-workers. Now's the time when you weep for your lost children, your lost husband, your lost grandparents. Now's the time when you seek to present to them the gospel every opportunity that you have. And when you hit your knees, you pray for them. You pray fervently for their salvation, that God would open their eyes, that God would open their ears, and that they would receive Christ as their Savior, that they would trust in Him. Now's the time. Because you know what's going to happen on the day that Christ vindicates Himself and they are thrown into the lake of fire and the smoke is rising from that pit. You know what's going to happen? We're not going to be weeping anymore. We're going to be singing, Hallelujah. That's what we're going to be doing. Why? Because those whom Christ has saved, those who are Christ, you know what they long for? They long for the day when their Savior will be vindicated. When their Savior will be vindicated. And that's what we'll be doing on that day. So now's the time to weep for lost people. Now's the time to be out in the community evangelizing. Now's the time to be talking to those people that you see at Lowe's and Home Depot and Walmart and about the Lord Jesus Christ. Now's the time. Because one day He's going to come and He's going to execute judgment. And He'll do so rightly. And all of His people will be singing His praises because He's done that. But this is what He did in that body. He lived in that body. He obeyed in that body. He died in that body. He ascended in that body. He was resurrected in that body. And He's going to return in that body. That's what He did with the body that was prepared for Him. And it had to be prepared for Him in order for redemption to be possible. Aren't you thankful that God was incarnate in a babe in a manger? That God the Son came and took upon Himself human flesh, became one of us in order that He might be the proper sacrifice for us. I am so grateful for that. Think about that this Christmas. Think about that. Think about that more than you do shepherds and wise men who were actually firemen because they came from afar. Have you heard that? It's a poor preacher joke, right? Think about that. He came to die. He came to do that which God purposed for Him from before the foundation of the world. He came to die and make an atonement for the sins of all those who would trust in Him. Have you trusted in Him? Let's pray. Father God, I thank You for this message this morning. What a blessing it was just simply to sit and think about these things. And so much more could be said this morning. I believe there could be several sermons, multitude of sermons on each and every one of these aspects of what You did in that body. But Lord, I pray that this morning, just with this sampling, with this simple cursory look at it, we have been given a greater appreciation for what Christmas is really all about. A greater appreciation for You arriving in that manger in Bethlehem. For the Bible gives us the whole picture. And oftentimes at this time of year, we forget that You were destined for one thing. You came into this world for one thing, and that is to be the atoning sacrifice for those who would trust in you. In that death and that resurrection, you secured for those who would put their faith in you, you secured for them a home in glory, a home in heaven. And I pray that those who are here this morning, I pray that they can say that they know beyond the shadow of a doubt that they are destined for heaven because of their union with you. I pray that we would all be able to say that. Lord, if there's someone here this morning that can't say that, does not know you as Lord and Savior, but the Spirit's been at work in their heart and life this morning as they've heard this message, Lord, I pray that you would cause that to come to completion, and Lord, that they would be seen giving their life to you, and that your ears would hear them crying out for mercy as they repent and turn from their sin. We ask this in Jesus' name. Amen.
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Amen. You may be seated. Good morning, church family. It's great to see you as always. Turn in your Bibles, if you would, to 1 Peter. We're going to continue in our expositional series this week. And Lord willing, we will be covering verse 6 through 12. As you know, we started this series last week. It's a series entitled, as we go through the whole book of 1 Peter, Holy Living in a Hostile World. And we saw last week that Peter, of course, is the apostle who writes this book through the inspiration of the Spirit. He is writing to Jew and Gentile believers alike that have been dispersed throughout the land and are suffering. They are suffering. And they are described in this unique phrase, elect exiles. You know, I had one of you, I don't know if he's here today, David's here. David Riccio came to me last week and said, hey, I'm David Riccio, the elect exile of Jesus Christ. He followed through with what I said last week, so good job, David. Bonus points, my friend. But maybe you should do that sometime. Introduce yourself as so-and-so, the elect exile of Jesus Christ, just to get a conversation going or make them flee, you know, either way. But this phrase, elect exile, is unique. It really denotes both the choosing nature of God who chooses us. He elects us from eternity past, and also the fact that this earth is not our home. We have a home, and that is true, and it is a spiritual home in heaven. We are therefore aliens in a foreign place, in a hostile world. This phrase then, elect exiles, is a very fitting phrase for us. It's not just for these Christians, it's also for us. And we saw last week how in verse 3, Peter exploded in praise because of what God has done. He caused us to be born again to a living hope, and we fleshed that out, what exactly that is. That living hope involves an inheritance that is imperishable, undefiled, unfading. It's kept in heaven for you. And then, as a bonus, it's not just that the inheritance is kept for you, but you are kept by God to receive it. And praise be to God, this is our amazing salvation. But this glorious living hope was not just meant to invoke praise, it was to serve as a foundation by which he could strengthen, comfort, and encourage these suffering Christians. These believers truly were suffering greatly for the sake of Jesus Christ. And the theme will be fleshed out today. And we're going to see, kind of as we walk through verses 6 through 12, these verses provide a sort of handbook on suffering. A handbook on suffering, or a guide. And that's why today's sermon is entitled, The Elect Exiles Handbook on Suffering. And really, this is applicable for you because as a Christian, I hate to burst the bubble this morning, it's not a matter of if you will suffer. It's just a matter of when, how, and to what degree will you suffer. You might say, well, that doesn't sound very kind of you to say. Well, I'm just repeating what the scriptures say. 2 Timothy 3:12 says this, all who desire to live a godly life in Christ Jesus will be persecuted. We all need to know that from the very outset. If you desire to live a godly life in this hostile world, you should expect persecution. And so then the question becomes, how do we face it? How do we suffer well? And let's face it, we don't naturally suffer well, do we? Even with the smallest ailments, we don't suffer well. When we stub our toe, we don't suffer well. When things hurt, we struggle. And oftentimes, pain really presses upon our flesh and our sinful nature. And we need to be instructed by God's word, how will we suffer well? How to redeem this time? And this passage will help us see this. So let's read it, and then we will pray and begin. Verse 6. In this you rejoice, though now for a little while, if necessary, you've been grieved by various trials, so that the tested genuineness of your faith, more precious than gold that perishes, though it is tested by fire, may be found to result in praise and honor, and glory and honor at the revelation of Jesus Christ. Though you have not seen him, you love him.
though you do not now see him, you believe in him and rejoice with joy that is inexpressible and filled with glory, obtaining the outcome of your faith, the salvation of your souls. Concerning this salvation, the prophets who prophesied about the grace that was to be yours searched and inquired carefully, inquiring what person or time the Spirit of Christ in them was indicating when he predicted the sufferings of Christ and the subsequent glories. It was revealed to them that they were not serving not themselves but you in the things that have now been announced to you through those who preached the good news to you by the Holy Spirit sent from heaven, things into which angels long to look. Let's pray this morning. Heavenly Father, we ask that you would help us see from your word how to suffer well. We know and we admit it is our natural tendency to suffer poorly or to avoid suffering completely because we are fearful. Help us, Lord, to be encouraged. Help us, Lord, when we are suffering, not to see it as a punishment, but as a reward because of the fruit that you produce. We pray for the church, not only our church, but the church at large. There are many Christians around the world that are suffering greatly. May you call to mind these truths for them this morning. May they be refreshed and comforted by your word. May they be stirred to go to 1 Peter and be reminded of the great hope that they have in times of trial and suffering. And may we be an example, even as we handle our suffering here. Show us your word. Keep my lips from error. Keep our flock from harm and sin that would stain in any way. We pray this in Jesus' name. Amen. Well, it is clear, based upon this text as we just read, when he says you've been grieved by various trials, it's clear by what is explicit in the text, and then if you've read 1 Peter throughout the whole book, and what is implicit, that these people are suffering. We don't know the full extent of their suffering or the nature of it, but we do know that it stemmed from this fact that they were believers. That is to say, their suffering was a direct result of them being a believer in Jesus Christ. This was not just circumstantial suffering. This was not just tragic circumstance. This suffering was related to their faith. And remember, he's speaking to Jews and Gentiles. We know, if you're familiar with the story as laid out in Acts, the Jews had been dispersed because of various forms of persecution from their own religious leaders. Gentile converts were despised by their own people for converting to this. And Gentiles were uniquely despised by Jews as well because they were viewed as unclean, at least many of them. We don't know what all they suffered, but we know from the very letter that mentions there was false accusations claiming that these people were evil. They were suffering for righteousness' sake. They were actually insulted and reviled for the name of Christ. And here, Peter is concerned with them being encouraged, with them enduring, with them living a holy life in the midst of this. Not to mention, on top of it all, the Roman Empire is going on at this time. And we know, whether or not this was during the time of Nero, most likely right before, there was heavy persecution on the way. This message, therefore, would not just serve this group of Christians, but many to come. Whatever this suffering was, though, it was heavy, it was felt, it was discouraging, and there was need to minister to them. And this is what Peter intends to do. So the first entry in this suffering handbook today, really, is this. Elect exiles suffer with hope. We see this in verse 6. Look at verse 6. In this you rejoice, though now for a little while, if necessary, you've been grieved by various trials. These trials they are facing are grievous. They produce pain and sorrow and misery to some extent, certainly internally of soul, but probably externally as well. And despite the fact that they are grieved, notice what he says. In this, you rejoice. Well, what does in this mean? Well, let's read verse 3. This is why we discussed this last week.
Verse 3, blessed be the God and Father of our Lord Jesus Christ. According to his great mercy, he has caused us to be born again to a living hope through the resurrection of Jesus Christ from the dead, to an inheritance that is imperishable, undefiled, and unfading, kept in heaven for you, who by God's power are being guarded through faith for a salvation ready to be revealed in the last time. In this, that is to say, in this living hope. In this hope that there is something better coming. Do you believe that this morning? That there is something better to come. This life is not all there is. What Peter is reminding them under the inspiration of the Spirit is that though their eyes will dim because of pain, they will open wide to glory. Though their hearts will ache with burdens, they will be renewed to eternal life. Though they will receive mocking for the faith that they proclaim, that will one day be drowned out by the noise of this, well done, my good and faithful servant. And though their mind and heart and body decays and fades away, he wants them to be reminded of what will never fade. We have hope. 1 Thessalonians 4, you may be familiar with this passage, but I want you to turn there so that you might have hope, because as we will see in this passage, it actually commands us to encourage one another with this text. 1 Thessalonians 4. First Thessalonians 4, starting in verse 13. He says, but we do not want you to be uninformed, brothers, about those who are asleep. Notice he uses the phrase asleep to describe those who are dead, not to say that they aren't really physically dead, but he is saying in terms of eternity, it is as if they are just asleep. This is a figure of speech. These that are dead, that you may grieve, that you may not grieve as others do who have no hope. Do you see what he's saying? I'm telling you these things, I want you to remember, because Christians shouldn't grieve like those without hope, because they have hope. For since, verse 14, for since we believe that Jesus died and rose again, even so, through Jesus, God will bring with him those who have fallen asleep. For this we declare to you by a word from the Lord. Notice the authority. He's declaring this to be true, that we who are alive, who are left until the coming of the Lord, will not precede those who have fallen asleep. For the Lord himself will descend from heaven with a cry of command, with the voice of an archangel, and with the sound of the trumpet of God, and the dead in Christ will rise first. Then we who are alive, who are left, will be caught up together with them in the clouds to meet the Lord in the air, and so we will always be with the Lord. Therefore, encourage one another with these words. Did you catch it? Therefore, we will always be with the Lord. What a hope! The first thing you need to remember in times of suffering is that elect exiles suffer with hope. There is nothing that can separate you from the Lord. Encourage one another with these things. You could turn back to the text in 1 Peter. This amazing truth that we saw last week, this living hope, means there is never an occasion, and there never will be an occasion. There never is an occasion, nor will there ever be an occasion where you cannot have hope. In other words, it is always appropriate and good to cling to hope for the Christian. There is never a time we lack it. And isn't it interesting that suffering, maybe you've suffered recently in some way, but suffering has a unique way of reminding us how perishable we are, how weak we are, how tainted with sin, how defiled we are, how fading we are, how unable to keep ourselves we are. I was reminded this past week, just a few days ago, the stomach bug went right through the family, except for Victoria. She's impervious over there. I'm grateful for that. But went right through us. And I was just thinking to myself as I was meditating on this text, it's amazing how humbled you are very quickly.
by some small thing going on internally that makes you crippled and go to the ground. Just a small little thing going on wrongly in your body, and then you are weakened to the point of nothing. Oh, even in the smallest, and that's not real suffering. I'm just saying how humbled we are, how perishable we are, how finite and weak we are. Suffering has a way of reminding us of this. When we see someone else suffer, we consider how fleeting time is, how perishable we are, how fading the world is. And that is why this is good news, that we have a hope that is imperishable, undefiled, unfading, and it's kept in heaven for us. This is the hope that we can rejoice in. He says, in this you rejoice. That does not make sense to a lost and dying world, how a suffering believer can rejoice. But to the believer, and you know in this room, it does make sense. You can have hope. This is why, when persecution comes, to whatever degree, when we may suffer for righteousness' sake as individuals or as a church, we are not without hope. Right? We're not. This is why, over the last years, when we have said goodbye in this life, when some of our dearly beloved saints have fallen asleep, and I want to name them, to name a few: Phil Bickle, Glenn Scoggin, Shirley Hicks, Woody Brewster, Ruth Donath, Hugh Royal, Samir Boulos, Jerry Garshaw, Howard Payne, Lee Armstrong, Margaret Bryant, Ronald Ferris, Robert Hill, and Sam Race. All of these saints have just fallen asleep because they're alive right now in glory. We have just said goodbye for a moment. This is our hope. And this first journal entry into our handbook on suffering today must be remembered. Elect exiles suffer with hope. By the way, if you're looking for three go-to verses to remind you of the hope, this is what I tell people. It's something that has been forged in my life. These three verses are go-to verses for me. You can write them down. We'll only visit one right now. But Romans 8:18, 2 Corinthians 4:16-18, and John 11:25-26. These are verses you need to have at the ready to remind you of your hope. And I'll just read one. It is Romans 8:18. We'll actually read the 2 Corinthians one in a little bit. But Romans 8:18 says this: "For I consider the sufferings of this present time are not worth comparing with the glory that is to be revealed to us." Do you suffer greatly today? It's not even close to the magnitude of the glory that awaits. Isn't that wonderful to think of? Doesn't that fill you with hope? Secondly, elect exiles suffer painfully for a moment. You can see this in verse 6 as well. It says, "In this you rejoice," that is, with hope, "though now for a little while, if necessary, you've been grieved by various trials." I want us to see two things in this next entry. Really, firstly, there needs to be a recognition that though Christians suffer with hope, that does not mean it doesn't hurt. Though Christians suffer with hope, it does not mean we are impervious to pain. That is not true. Notice he uses this phrase that they have been grieved by these trials. He acknowledges that they are presently suffering. He does not deny it. It is not unspiritual to be grieved. It is not unspiritual. And we only need to go to one example in the scriptures to perfectly prove that, and that is our Lord and Savior, Jesus Christ. He is the perfect example of this. He never sinned, not even once, and yet he was grieved. We remember his immeasurable pain that awaited him on the cross. And you remember the grief that got a hold of him beforehand, such that he asked the Father that this cup would pass from him. That is grief. That is turmoil of soul, and yet he did not sin in this. And yet, of course, the cup could not pass to anyone else. Jesus willingly drank every last drop of the wrath of God and underwent the worst human torture imaginable. It was excruciating. He did cry out in pain. It was brutal and deeply grievous.
And this first part is helpful because sometimes we emphasize hope to such a degree that we forget that there is real pain. And suffering really hurts. Our minds are often pressed down. That word depressed really just means to press heavy upon, weigh you down. Hearts are heavy. Energy is sapped. You're overwhelmed with stress, sorrow, anxiety, and despair. And this is why the scriptures, though, prescribe you to weep with those who weep. Weep with those who weep. There is deep pain, and we ought to show compassion. It is possible for a believer to be both filled with hope and filled with pain. It's good to be reminded of this because that makes us understanding when we go to minister to one another, right? We don't ignore one without the other. We don't give hope without acknowledging the pain, and we don't just acknowledge the pain without giving hope. We acknowledge both. Both are seen in this passage. But there is a twin truth that needs to be shared right now. Because yes, it hurts. And you're, by the way, I'm not ignorant. There could be some in this room that have come in today and that you didn't really want to come today because your heart is so heavy with something. And I don't know what it is. God knows. But maybe your heart is so heavy, your mind has been racing, it's so anxious, and you are wondering, will there be any relief? You need to listen. Yes, it is painful now, but this twin truth is this. Pain is real, grief is real, but this passage shows for the believer, it's only for a moment. Did you hear me? It's only for a moment. Notice the phrase he uses. In this you rejoice, though now for a what? A little while. A little while. This is instructive for us. The pain that we experience for our faith or otherwise is only temporary. And this is a common theme in the book of 1 Peter. We actually see it if you turn a couple pages over to 1 Peter chapter 5. He actually closes the book with this reminder. Look at this. He speaks to them. He warns them about the devil who's prowling around, and he's going to give them hope. 1 Peter 5, verse 8, be sober-minded, be watchful. Your adversary, the devil, prowls around like a roaring lion, seeking someone to devour. Resist him firm in your faith, knowing that the same kinds of suffering are being experienced by your brotherhood throughout the world. And after you have suffered a little while, there it is again. After you have suffered a little while, the God of all grace, who has called you to his eternal glory in Christ, will himself restore, confirm, strengthen, and establish you. To him be the dominion forever and ever. Amen. You know that another passage I mentioned earlier in my top three favorite to minister to people who are hurting is 2 Corinthians 4. You don't have to turn there. I'll read it to you. But this is why I love it, because it says this in 2 Corinthians 4, 16 through 18. So we do not lose heart. We believers in Jesus Christ do not lose heart, though our outer self is wasting away, which is so true, is it not? Our outer self is wasting away. Our inner self is being renewed day by day for this light moment.

have suffered deeply for your faith or otherwise, you know that the morning doesn't always mean chronologically tomorrow morning. We wish that. We wish all of our days would begin with the end of the previous day's sufferings. But what this is saying is, it means that there will one day be a day when morning comes and the suffering will end for the believer. It is light and momentary, not in the sense that it feels that way. You know, if you've experienced the fires of suffering, it does not feel light. That might feel insulting to you to read that. Momentary, light, that's not what I'm feeling. In terms of eternity, God is trying to shape your perspective. It's light. It's light. It's momentary. Hang in there. This is a helpful reminder. Of course, we see this on a, really, there's one very specific illustration, even just in nature, that is amongst humans, that we see this idea of great and immense pain that is short for a moment and yields to great joy. And it is the example of childbirth, isn't it? Great pain and suffering that is excruciating, and yet it dissipates and it yields a wonderful reward. You know, Polycarp, an early church saint who lived from 69 AD to approximately 155 AD, said this before he was burned at the stake for his faith. This is a famous quote. You may have heard it before, but it reminds us of this truth. Polycarp, right before he's about to die for his faith, says this: "You threaten me with fire that burns for an hour and in a little while is put out. For you do not know about the fire of the judgment to come and the fire of eternal punishment reserved for the ungodly. Why are you waiting? Bring what you will." Only the Christian can truly say amen to that. You threaten me with fire that burns for an hour, and then it's going to go away. This is the way we should view our suffering. Yes, it hurts. It is painful, but it is only momentary. Thirdly, elect exiles suffer because God deems it necessary. And this one we don't like very much. Look at verse 6 again. There are two words that we often skip by. "In this you rejoice," that is, in this hope you rejoice, "though now for a little while," we spoke about the momentary nature of it, "though now for a little while, if necessary, you have been grieved by various trials." That is Peter's way of saying, though now, if God has saw that it is necessary for you, you have been grieved with various trials. Peter wants them to recognize that no suffering they experience is needless or without reason. For the Christian, there is never something they suffer in this life that God has not ordained or planned for their good and benefit. And isn't that a comfort? Nothing surprises God. God is not adapting to what is happening to you. Oh, he is in full control of it, and he purposes it for good. And we know that because of the twin doctrines of God's goodness and God's sovereignty. That is, God is good in all that he does, and he causes all things to come to pass. Therefore, Romans 8:28 is true when it says, "We know that for those who love God, all things work together for good, for those who are called according to his purpose." And Peter's going to get into that in a moment, but he wants to establish here that God has deemed it necessary. And I want to ask you this question. Are you willing to accept that the suffering that you face in this life is necessary for you? No, not just like optional in your life, is actually necessary for your good. Are you willing to accept it? Don't quickly accept it. Think. This is hard, but we must acknowledge God is God, we are not. His ways are not our ways, his thoughts are higher than our thoughts. And by the way, 1 Thessalonians 3 echoes this when it says this in verse 1. It says, "Therefore, when we could bear it no longer,
This is Paul writing to the Thessalonians. We were willing

0: to be left behind at Athens alone, and we sent Timothy, our brother and God's co-worker in the gospel of Christ, to establish and exhort you in your faith, that no one would be moved by these afflictions. For you yourselves know that we are destined for this, he says. We are destined for affliction. For when we were with you, we kept telling you beforehand that we were to suffer affliction, just as it has come to pass, just as you know. All suffering we experience is because God has said it is necessary for us to do so. You may say, well, why? What is then the reason? Well, I'm glad you asked. This is point number four. Elect exiles suffer for a reason. This is found in verse 7. So that the tested genuineness of your faith, more precious than gold that perishes, though it is tested by fire, may be found to result in praise and glory and honor at the revelation of Jesus Christ. I picked this word for, elect exiles suffer for a reason, because there's really a dual meaning I want to bring out. Firstly, there's a reason why you suffer in the sense of a cause for it, or what causes or produces the suffering. And then there's also a reason in the sense of the result or the purpose of the suffering. Here's what I mean. First, the reason we suffer, as this book will show, is because Christians follow Christ and the world is not of Christ. The reason we suffer, the reason Christians suffer in this life, meaning they are persecuted for their faith, is because they follow Christ and Christ is not of the world. This is what he said. John 15:18. If the world hates you, know that it has hated me before it hated you. If you were of the world would love you as its own. But because you are not of the world, but I chose you out of the world, therefore the world hates you. Remember the word that I said to you, a servant is not greater than his master. If they persecuted me, they will also persecute you. Those are the words of Christ. You want to know the reason why someone would attack you for your faith? It's because they don't know God. And you follow Christ, and they don't know him, and they don't love him, and therefore they malign and attack you. Your righteousness at times will be met with evil responses. Your obedience will be met with punishment to some degree. Your kind words will be met with harsh, evil accusations at times. And here we need to be reminded there's a reason. It's because you follow Christ and Christ is not of this world. But secondly, there's also a reason in the sense of what's the vertical purpose? How is it that God would deem necessary for me to suffer? That doesn't sound good. Well, what's the vertical purpose? I want to read verse 7 again. So that the tested genuineness of your faith, more precious than gold that perishes, though it's tested by fire, may be found to result in praise and glory and honor at the revelation of Jesus Christ. In other words, there is a reason. And it's so that your faith can be tested, but not just tested. That's not just what's being mentioned here. It's tested unto proving. It is tested in order to be proven, that your faith may be tried and tested and proven. And what is the effect it will bring about? The praise and glory and honor at the revelation of Jesus Christ. The proof of your faith having stood through fire will bring praise and glory and honor to Jesus. And let me ask you this. I want to test your hearts. Is that enough for you? Is that enough? Does that not satisfy our hearts and give us some rest, at least to some degree, knowing that our suffering will result in God's praise and glory and honor? Is it not true that we owe our whole lives to Jesus Christ? Is it not true that he's the one who saved us and we didn't save ourselves? He paid the price for our sins, not us. He gave us righteousness that we did not earn. He caused us to be born again when we could not see or breathe spiritually. He gave us an inheritance that we didn't deserve at all. We therefore owe everything to him. Therefore, if the scriptures say, if your suffering results in the praise and glory and honor of Jesus Christ, we should say, amen, may it be. I noticed there wasn't so many who joined me in that, because you're thinking, I don't know if I really want to say that. Amen, may it be, brings suffering if it brings praise to your name. Well, you know this song, we sing it here pretty often. I love this line from the song, His Glory and My Good, and it really is wrestling with this concept, and there's this phrase that says, gets at our hearts here, and it says, would I gladly be made nothing that Christ would be made more? Surely this is a test of our faith, isn't it? Could we actually say this? Do we actually believe it? God, if my health is taken away, yet your name be glorified, may it be. If I am bound in prison for my faith, never to see the light of day again, that your name would be glorified, may it be. If I lose my wealth, my status, my standing in the eyes of the world, such that it costs me everything that I've worked for my entire life, yet your name be glorified, may it be. Are we able to say this? I hope so, because this is a wonderful reason. Indeed, it is the reason for which we were created. We were created to bring praise and honor and glory to Jesus Christ. This is why, even in the death of those like Polycarp, when he was burned alive, brought immense joy and pleasure and honor and glory to Jesus. We see that the means by which his name is glorified is through the tested and proven faith of the believer. And this is not God testing in the sense of tempting us to sin. He tests our faith so as to prove it for our own good and his glory. And not just to prove it, but to strengthen it. And here he tests this proven faith. The tested proven faith is likened to gold. You see this in the passage. It's more likened to it in this way. It says, more precious than gold that perishes, though it's tested by fire. And here's the illustration. It serves us in this way. Gold is a precious and exceedingly valuable and durable metal. And it could be refined and would only be refined by being melted down and purified from its impurities through the intensity of flame. Often melted down in the crucible, the impurities would rise to the top and they would be scooped out or skimmed out, and then the gold would be purified, rid of its impurities. Like gold, then, our faith, when it is tested by fire, often melts to a degree such that the Spirit removes the dross and what is impure in us to make us stronger. But it is better than gold, because gold perishes eventually. Gold doesn't last forever. Faith, guarded by the Lord, does. This is the refining fire that God uses in our lives for our good and his glory. God knows the genuineness of our faith, but often we don't, do we? You could say, I believe, but what is a test? How do you know you believe? You know, one of the ways he secures that for you, gives you assurance, is by sending you right into the flame. And if you come out, it proves it. You've been tried, you've been tested, and it is a sign of your living faith that he has given to you. And the onlooking world is watching, by the way. Do you remember Satan when he goes before God with Job and says, Job only worships you because you've blessed him, but if you take everything away, he will curse your name. And God, of course, allows this to occur. Everything is lost, and Job Though he is weak, and though it hurts, and though he is frail, and though he is imperfect in his suffering, he does not fall. What a testimony to a watching world, to a dying world. And this is, I think, at the root of what's being said here. When it says, how then does my suffering bring praise and glory and honor to Jesus Christ? Like, that doesn't make sense to me. How? Well, one, by your very survival, by you getting to heaven, it's a testimony of his preservation and his grace in your life. It brings him praise and honor and glory because you survived. You got there. That in itself brings praise and honor and glory, but that's not just it. Consider this. Others are watching. Others are watching when it doesn't make sense that you still believe after all that you've gone through. And guess what? You know how many people have said, I watched that person. It didn't make sense. It made me think maybe there's something to this Christianity thing. I opened my Bible. I read God's word and I was saved. You know how many people fill heaven now because they watched Christians suffer and die? How much more praise and glory and honor is brought to God because of that? Do you see how, not that we should be seeking suffering, but we should certainly stop avoiding it because we're missing an opportunity to show our faith that is tested and tried and proven. There's a reason and a purpose, the praise and glory and honor of Jesus Christ, so don't give up. And these last two are brief, though they will take us through the rest of our passage. Elect exiles, fifthly, suffer with faith. We've already mentioned this, but here the faith is described even more. Verse 8, though you have not seen him, you love him. Though you do not now see him, you believe in him and rejoice with joy that's inexpressible and filled with glory, obtaining the outcome of your faith, the salvation of your souls. This faith that we suffer with is our way of seeing God. We see through the lens of faith. We see Christ and we love him, though we have not physically seen him. We see him through faith, and yet we believe in him and we rejoice with joy that is inexpressible and filled with glory. I think that is the way of saying it is otherworldly. It is God giving you that joy. It is inexpressible. It's filled with glory. It is of heaven. It is not of earth. This is a joy given by God for those of faith. 2 Corinthians 5 reminds us we walk by faith, not by sight. Yes, we are of good courage, and we would rather be away from the body and at home with the Lord. Notice, the eyes of faith help us remember where our true home is, with the Lord. This faith, refined by fire according to God's purpose and plan that he deems necessary, produces a result.
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2: Our Bible verse today is found in the Psalms. I acknowledged my sin to you, and my iniquity I have not hidden. I said, I will confess my transgressions to the Lord, and you forgave the iniquity of my sin. Selah. That was Psalm 32, verse 5. 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
2: I'd like to ask you to take your copy of God's Word. Will you turn with me to John chapter 11? Turn with me to John chapter 11. We will finish up our series this morning on John chapter 11. Throughout this series, we've considered one of the most painful questions that any believer ever asks. Where was God when I needed him? We've wrestled with silence, with waiting, with suffering that feels unexplained, and prayers that seem to go unanswered. In the previous four lessons, we've seen what God teaches us about how Christians endure death and suffering in this world. We need to keep in mind that all things are for the purpose of God's glory. We need to recognize that God has created, first and foremost, that he may be glorified. We need to reconcile this in our minds, that this is ultimately what's going on in creation, is that God is glorifying himself. We need to remember also that God is working out his plan. We saw in the second sermon that things are not just happening in this life. Events are not just unfolding, but God is working out his plan. We also see that Jesus Christ is our hope in life and death. And then last week, we saw Jesus' compassion in our suffering. This morning, we'll build on that. This final passage brings us to the answer that we should take from this series. Not a tidy explanation for every unanswered prayer, but something far more solid. We see that the hope we have is in a person who wept at a graveside, a person who commanded the dead to rise, a person who is worthy of your trust even when he doesn't act in a way that you had hoped for. In this last section of John chapter 11, we're left with an important question. A question that we really have just been building to each week. God is able to do anything. We know that. But what happens to our faith when he doesn't do what we asked him to do? Here's the question. Will you still trust him there? With tears in your eyes, with uncertainty, even in the face of fear, will you trust God there? That's the question that we're going to wrestle with this morning. And in this passage, it doesn't simply offer an abstract theological argument, but with a demonstration of undeniable power, followed by the sobering reality that even undeniable power isn't enough to produce trust. We're going to have to make a decision. In the face of suffering, what will you believe? When God doesn't answer your prayer in the way that you had hoped, what will you believe? With that, let's turn our attention to the text. We're in John chapter 11. We'll pick up in verse 36. So the Jews were saying, "See how he loved them." But some of them said, "Could not this man who opened the eyes of the blind man have kept this man also from dying?" So Jesus, again, being deeply moved within, came to the tomb. Now, it was a cave and a stone was lying against it. Jesus said, "Remove the stone." Martha, the sister of the deceased, said to him, "Lord, by this time there will be a stench, for he has been dead for 4 days." Jesus said to her, "Did I not say to you that if you believe, you will see the glory of God?" So they removed the stone. Then Jesus raised his eyes and said, "Father, I thank you that you have heard me. I knew that you always hear me, but because of the people standing around, I said it so that they may believe that you sent me." When he had said these things, he cried out with a loud voice, "Lazarus, come forth!" The man who had died came forth, bound hand and foot with wrappings, and his face was wrapped around with a cloth. Jesus said to them, "Unbind him and let him go." Therefore, many of the Jews who came to Mary and saw what had been done believed in him. But some of them went to the Pharisees and told them the things which Jesus had done. Therefore, the chief priests and the Pharisees convened a council and were saying, "What are we doing? For this man is performing many signs. If we let him go on like this, all men will believe in him, and the Romans will come and take away both our place and our nation." But one of them, Caiaphas, who was high priest that year, said to them, "You know nothing at all, nor do you take into account that it is expedient for you that one man die for the people and that the whole nation not perish." Now, he did not say this on his own initiative, but being high priest that year, he prophesied that Jesus was going to die for the nation, and not for the nation only, but in order that he might also gather together into one the children of God who are scattered abroad. From that day on, they planned together to kill him. Therefore, Jesus no longer continued to walk publicly among the Jews, but went away from there to the country near the wilderness into a city called Ephraim, and there he stayed with his disciples. Let's pray. Heavenly Father, we come before you this morning, and we once again offer up praise and thanksgiving to you, the true and living God. Father, you know far better than we that this morning we take up a topic that is very personal to probably every person in this room. Every one of us endures suffering. Every one of us have cried out to you in earnest prayer for something to happen or for something to stop or to be helped. And then to find that the prayer was not answered in the way that we had hoped. Lord, you know that this can shake us to our very core. Father, there are people who walk away from the faith for this very issue. I ask God that you would minister to us. I ask, Holy Spirit, that you would speak through the teaching of your word. Help us, Lord, to learn to trust in you. Help us, Lord, to be content with what you have ordained. Help us, Lord, to walk by faith even when we cannot see. And in this may you be glorified, in Jesus' name. Amen. Amen. First, as we consider this passage of Scripture, I want you to see God demonstrates for us in this that he is all-powerful. God is all-powerful. The resurrection of Lazarus is the final miracle in John's gospel before the cross. And John has been building up to this moment. Jesus has turned water into wine. He's healed.

this grieving crowd, they're not debating over whether Jesus is powerful or not. They had seen him open the eyes of the man who had been born blind. They knew that Jesus could work miracles. Listen, the question for them was not, can he do it? The question is, why didn't he? Why didn't he do it? Why did this man die? Look at verse 37. Could not this man who opened the eyes of the blind man have kept this man also from dying? This is the sort of question that we want answered as well, isn't it? It's not that you doubt that God is capable of doing something. The problem that we have is that we don't understand why God doesn't intervene when we need him most. Why? Why would God allow this thing to happen? It's a question that all of humanity has wrestled with. The psalmists are no stranger to this problem. Psalm chapter 22, verses 1 and 2. My God, my God, why have you forsaken me? Far from my deliverance are the words of my groaning. Oh my God, I cry by day, but you do not answer by night, but I have no rest. Psalm chapter 13, verses 1 and 2. How long, O Lord, will you forget me forever? Have you ever felt forgotten by God? How long will you hide your face from me? How long shall I take counsel in my own soul, having sorrow in my heart all the day? How long will my enemy be exalted over me? Listen, the first thing I want you to understand is that it is not sin to ask questions about suffering. God is not calling us to just pretend like there's no problem that is happening in our life when we are enduring hardship. God is not calling us to just put on a happy face and go about our business. But he is calling us to not make accusations in the midst of our questions. You see, there's a difference between questioning God, which accuses him of wrongdoing, and asking God questions. There's a difference between those two things. Asking God's questions is an honest cry from a trusting child. And this is what you see in the psalmist's words. Lament is not unbelief. God is not calling on you in the midst of your grief to pretend like it's all okay. But he does want you to trust him in the midst of that. We saw previously the compassion of Christ, and here again you see it reiterated as Jesus is moved with deep emotion as he stands at this tomb of his friend Lazarus. Jesus doesn't arrive at the tomb a detached miracle worker just performing a scheduled demonstration. Do you notice in verse 38 that he arrives grieving? Now that word translated there in verse 38, groaning in his spirit, carries with it the weight of indignant sorrow, the anguish of God himself standing before what sin has done to his creation. Listen, the point here is God is not indifferent to your pain. The one who was about to overcome death is the same one who wept before it. This is who Jesus is. His power and his compassion are not in tension here. They're united in the same person. Christ is powerful, all powerful. Christ knew what he was going to do, and yet his heart is grieved. We continue on. You see in verses 39 and 40, any objection about whether Lazarus was ever actually dead or not is removed. Jesus orders the stone removed. Lazarus's sister Martha, she protests. Look with me there.

there toward the middle of verse 39, Lord, by this time there will be a stench, for he has been dead 4 days. Lord, you don't want us to open that cave. It will not be pleasant. She's testifying. The man is dead. And I think that John includes this detail to keep us from minimizing what's about to happen. Lazarus was not in a coma. Lazarus was not near death. He is totally and irreversibly dead. John wants to make sure that we understand this, because what Jesus is about to do does not have a natural explanation. The power required is creation level power. The power that spoke the world into existence is necessary for the miracle that Jesus was about to do. This is what Jesus was talking about in verse 40 when he said, "Did I not say to you that if you believe, you will see the glory of God?" That was what she and all the others were about to see, the glory of the true and living God. And then you see there that Jesus prays publicly, and he's doing this to make his power unmistakably clear. Look with me there toward the middle of verse 41. Then Jesus raised his eyes and said, "Father, I thank you that you have heard me. I knew that you always hear me, but because of the people standing around, I said it, so that they may believe that you sent me." Jesus doesn't pray to receive power from the Father. He already possesses the power. He is the eternal God, God the Son. He prays publicly so that every witness understands the source of what's about to happen. This is coming from God. The miracle isn't magic. It isn't the work of a healer or a prophet. It's work. The work of the one who was sent from God, acting on the authority of the Father alone. John is very careful in the way that he's wording this. He wants us to understand what's going on here, and that this is at the Father's requirement. It is what the Father has ordained. It's not just a random miracle. God is working out his plan even in this. God's power is always exercised in perfect union with his will and for the accomplishment of his purposes. God is not a divine Amazon account that we just call on him to give and he gives according to our will and not his. Jesus is demonstrating in this prayer that God's power is exercised in perfect unity with the Father and the Son and the Holy Spirit. And then you see this command, this incredible command. And I want you to notice as you look at verses 43 and verse 44 that there's no ritual here. There's no prayer over the body, no laying on of hands. Jesus just says, "Lazarus, come forth." And I want you to notice that death has no authority to refuse the command of the one who is the resurrection and the life. Therefore, a dead man walks out of the tomb. That's the power that's being demonstrated here. And that is the answer to the question that we've been asking throughout this series. Where was God when I needed him? Well, God was exactly where he was that day before the tomb of Lazarus. Where was God when you needed him? He was right there. He was present. He was compassionate. He was holding all power in his hands. And he was executing his plan for his glory. Here's the point. The resurrection of Lazarus isn't merely a compassionate act directed at a grieving family. It's a controlled, public, irrefutable declaration
that Jesus Christ holds authority over the last enemy, which is death. That's what God wants you to see here. Every other problem in your life is a lesser problem than death. And he's already demonstrated that he has power over even that. Now, it's very, very important as we think about this, because this is, again, where we wrestle, isn't it? Not even maybe so much that we know God can do it, but why does he not do it? And some believe, well, maybe he just doesn't have the power to do that. Let me offer you a suggestion. God's power must not be measured by whether your specific problem is resolved in the way that you had hoped. God's power must not be measured by whether your specific problem is resolved in the way that you had hoped. It must be measured by what he has already revealed about himself, because this tells you who he is. John chapter 11, verse 25, Jesus said to her, "I am the resurrection and the life. He who believes in me will live even if he dies." Christian, God is calling on us as we think about suffering and grief and death. He's calling us to see this from his perspective, to look at this from the eternal perspective of God himself. In the midst of your tears, to not let go of the truth that God is all powerful. There's nothing that God cannot do. That's what John is showing us in these verses. And now comes the question, how will the people respond? I mean, you've got a crowd of people. Nobody questioned about whether Lazarus was dead or not. And now here he is, this man walking out of the tomb. How will the people respond? Well, I would suggest to you that this all-powerful proof is still not enough for the hard-hearted. This is the part of the passage that really should stop us in our tracks. Jesus had just performed a public and undeniable miracle. And some of the people who saw it seemed to have gone immediately to tell the Pharisees about what had just happened. It's very interesting as you look at this passage of Scripture. You notice that there's this group of people, and yet they break off into two separate groups in how they respond. Two opposite responses. Many of the Jews who witnessed the resurrection of Lazarus, you see there in verse 45, they believed in Jesus. And you remember, this is John's purpose throughout this gospel. This is why he writes what he writes in the way that he writes it. He wants us to know who Jesus is, that we would believe. The gospel of John is continually calling us to believe in Jesus Christ, not just to know about him, but to believe. And some of the people saw this miracle, and they believed. The miracle accomplished its intended purpose in them. What about the other people? Well, in verse 46, we see that others went to the Pharisees. The text doesn't say that they went in anger. They may have gone to the Pharisees in sheer astonishment. Hey, listen to what we just saw. But the report they carried, you see, as you continue on in the text, set the final conspiracy in motion, didn't it? They saw the same evidence. They were at the same event, and yet they had radically different responses. Very, very interesting. This is an important point to take note of for anyone who's wondered why God doesn't just show up more dramatically to make people believe. I've heard people say, well, if God was really there, he would just show himself. If God was really there, he would do this or he would do that. And what you see in this text, that the opposite is actually true. The answer is that undeniable evidence has never been a barrier to belief or unbelief.
It's not a question of undeniable evidence. We see that here in the text. We see that these people witnessed that. The problem is not the evidence. The problem is the heart. That's the reason that they didn't believe. It's the heart. Saving faith isn't produced by signs and miracles. It's produced by the sovereign grace of God working through His Word. Do you want to know why people don't believe? Well, Romans chapter 10, verse 17 says, "So faith comes by hearing, and hearing by the word of Christ." People need to hear the gospel, unquestionably. Christians are to live their lives endeavoring to make sure that this lost and dying world knows Jesus. We do that as we go out and share our faith. We do that as we help to support missionaries to go and share the faith of Christianity. But that's not all you need. You don't just need a good gospel presentation. You need something else. You need the supernatural work of the Holy Spirit if you are going to come to faith in Jesus Christ. Jesus Himself said in John chapter 6, verse 44, no one can come to me unless the Father who sent me draws him. And I will raise him up on the last day. The missing element, the drawing of the Holy Spirit, the work of the Holy Spirit. No amount of miracles would have been sufficient to bring a hard heart to genuine faith in Jesus Christ. It's the work of the Holy Spirit. You see, as you continue on in the text here, the Sanhedrin's fear, these religious leaders, their fear exposes what they actually love, what they actually believe. The council doesn't dispute the miracle. They ask one another instead, "What are we doing? For this man is performing many signs." They acknowledge that the evidence is real. Their concern isn't theological. Their concern is political. They don't want to lose their position. They don't want to lose their temple. They don't want to lose their nation to Rome. That's their concern. They feared the loss of power more than they feared the loss of God. This is at the heart of people not believing, people not trusting in God, because their heart is enchanted with other things that are in opposition to God. They could see clearly why people would believe in Jesus. They could not see why they themselves should believe in Jesus. They were fearful that people would believe in Jesus, but they were not interested themselves in believing in Jesus. However, that gap between understanding and evidence, understanding the evidence and submitting to the person of Jesus Christ, that gap, that's where unbelief lives. Let's also take note, again, these are religious leaders. These are people who live their lives studying the scriptures, and yet they wanted nothing to do with God. They had a version of God. They had an idea about God, and they were interested in that, but they didn't want to know the true and living God. They didn't want to submit to Him. And I think there's a warning there for us, because it's possible to substitute religious activity for genuine faith in Jesus Christ. These men were the most visibly religious people in their world. And yet, look at what they're doing. They're plotting to murder God's Messiah. Listen, here's a principle. Religion without surrender to Christ is a recipe for danger. Religion without surrender. This is what God calls us to, by the way. Surrender to Jesus Christ. God is not calling us to acknowledge facts of history. Jesus Christ is God, whether you acknowledge it or not. Jesus Christ became a man. He lived a perfect life. He died on a cross and rose 3 days later. Whether you believe that or not doesn't make any difference.
But I want you to also know that acknowledging that reality is not what saves you. God requires submission to him. That's what he requires, submission. When you think about the biblical definition of belief, it's not simply acknowledging facts. It's about surrender. It's repenting. It's coming into agreement with God about your sin and surrendering to the lordship and the authority of Jesus Christ. It's following him as your Lord and your Savior. This is what God calls us to do. And it is a dangerous recipe when people live their lives doing religious activity but have no true love for God. They have never been born again. You must be born again. There is no other hope. People say, well, I'll take my chances. When I get to heaven, I'll talk with God and explain all of the good things that I've done. And I've got quite a list. If you choose to be judged by God based on your deeds, know that the standard is absolute 100% perfection. Unbelievers, by the way, that's the standard that they'll be judged by, what they did. However, if you are humble enough to acknowledge that you are not 100% perfect, then the answer has been offered in Christ, because he is. Because he is. Because Jesus Christ has paid it all. All to him I owe. I think it's also interesting to notice as you look at this text that God sovereignly uses even the plot against Jesus. Now again, we're thinking through this idea of suffering and death and looking at it from a Christian perspective, believing or understanding or interpreting our perspective from a Christian worldview, from biblical thinking. We're trusting God, what he has to say. And we see in this text that even that hard stuff that we go through in life, even the times when we are so racked with pain and grief and can't understand what's going on, God's still at work. Do you know that God is still at work? There is nothing that happens that is outside of God's control. God is sovereignly working out his plan. And even in this passage of scripture, we see that he's working through the unbelief, through the evil in the hearts of these people. In verse 49 to 52, you see here, Caiaphas, the high priest, he offers a cynical political calculation. It is better for one man to die than for the whole nation to perish. And then in verse 51 through 52, John interprets his own narrative. He says, Caiaphas didn't say this of himself. He was the high priest that year, and he was prophesying. God used the mouth of this unbelieving, power-hungry politician to announce the doctrine of substitutionary atonement. To announce, it is better for one man to die. It is better for us that God would love this world so much that he would send his own son to pay your penalty, to pay for your rebellion against him. He sacrificed his own son. And this unbelieving, evil man is used by God to announce that truth. It's breathtaking. And Jesus would die not only for Israel, as you continue on in the text, but to gather into one all the children of God scattered across the nations, all the elect from every people and every tongue. What the Sanhedrin intended for political self-preservation, God intended for the salvation of the world. These men thought that they were getting back at Jesus, and God was working through them to bring about the salvation of the world. This is the answer to the question that this series has been asking. Where was God in your pain?
He was doing what he did at Calvary, taking what human beings meant for evil and working it for eternal life. The cross itself, the worst evil in human history, was God's greatest act of love and redemption. God doesn't waste suffering. Instead, God uses all things for his glory and our good. This is the reason Paul writes in Romans 8:28, "And we know that God causes all things to work together for good to those who love God, to those who are called according to his purpose." God's at work. God is at work. So the plot is set from that day forward. They plan to kill Jesus, the very men who could not deny the resurrection of Lazarus are now planning to murder the one who raised him from the dead. Their hearts weren't simply unconvinced, they were actively hostile. No further sign was needed, no further sign would have helped. The issue was never about evidence. It was because of what was going on in their hearts. And so Jesus withdrew, waiting on the Father's timing. There in verse 54, "Therefore Jesus no longer continued to walk publicly among the Jews, but went away from there to the country near the wilderness into a city called Ephraim, and there stayed with the disciples." Jesus didn't run in fear. He withdraws in submission. He knows the Sanhedrin's plan. He also knows that it is not yet the Father's time for him to die, so he withdraws. The cross was not going to come on the enemy's timetable. The cross would come exactly when God ordained it. Even the death of the Son of God is under sovereign control. Listen, I want you to hear this. If you neglect the clear teaching in Scripture of God's sovereign control, it leaves you like a person in a little boat with no rudder, out in the middle of the ocean, in the midst of a tumultuous storm, just being carried from here to there, here to there. Believing that no one is in control. My life is just happening. This diagnosis just came out of nowhere. This problem that I have at work or with my family or some other trouble that I have, it just happened. That's what we think when we deny the doctrine of God's sovereign control. But Scripture does not teach that at all. Jesus says not even a sparrow falls to the ground. Not even a sparrow falls to the ground apart from God's notice. This isn't simply that God knows about it. It's that he has, according to his sovereign will, permitted it, allowed it, ordained it. God is in control. Now, this is one of the most quietly powerful verses in the passage. The all-powerful Son of God who just called a dead man out of the tomb, he waits. He doesn't force the moment. He trusts in the Father's timing, even when timing means walking toward the cross. He's going to follow the Father's will. The model for trusting God in unanswered prayer is Jesus himself in the Garden of Gethsemane. "Not my will, but yours be done." The one who had every reason to act and every power to do so, submitted to the plan of the Father. Trust in God isn't challenged when God does what you ask, is it? Nobody, when they have prayed that God would bring about some thing in their life, would give them something, no one ever stands back and questions, "Why would God do that?" We just are rejoicing. Sometimes to our shame, we don't even rejoice. We just go on like nothing ever happened, not even acknowledging what God did. It's in the hard times, isn't it? That's when the questions come. It's in the midst of suffering and trials and difficulties. That's when the questions come. Trust is what you choose when he doesn't answer your prayer in the way you want.
in God's sovereign design, I have taught through this series in John 11. As I sit by my brother's bed, we've been hoping for a liver transplant.

0: On Monday, the doctor said that won't be. I'm preaching here today to me. You're just overhearing. My family is at home with Chuck. God can. Here's the question. Will you trust him when he won't? That's the Christian faith. And listen, what I'm trying to help you to do is to understand what the Bible teaches, because every one of us is going to experience this. It may be your death. It may be the death of someone else. It may be some catastrophic financial problem. It may be a health problem, a problem in your marriage, a problem with your children, a problem with the chaos that's going on a global scale. And if you have not resolved in your mind what God has to say, you are going to be like this little boat that's just drugged from here to there in the storm with no mooring. Because we're looking at a world and we're imagining that if God is in control, that everything's going to be okay. That's an American idea. That's what we believe in the United States of America. Listen, people in Iran are not struggling with that this morning, I do not believe. Christians in South Korea or North Korea are not struggling with that. They know it's not reality. And this is the reason that Christians face storms in life and their faith is meaningless. They run off the rails. They turn to alcohol or drugs or just go off the rails. Why? Because their faith has never really meant anything, and I'm teaching you this, trying to tell you there is a God. A God who can do anything and is so compassionate that he stands at a tomb of a man he is about to raise from the dead and weeps. God cares about you, and he means for your faith to mean something, to practically intersect with your lives. But this doesn't happen by chance. It comes from Christians believing God, practicing their belief in God, trusting God, interpreting circumstances according to God's word. Refusing to indict God when he does something or fails to do something that we want. He's calling on us to remember this world is not the end. This world is falling apart. We're falling apart. And God says, live your life in light of the reality that Jesus Christ is coming again. In light of the fact that God is going to make all things new, Christian, does this matter to you? Does it mean something in your life? Does it give you strength? And it doesn't mean that you don't weep. Our hearts are broken by what's going on. But we don't grieve like those who have no hope. And yet so many Christians, their faith means nothing in these times. God can. Will you still trust him when he doesn't? We end our study of John 11, not with an explanation, but a choice. The resurrection of Lazarus settles the question of the power of God. He is all powerful. He commands death, and death obeys. He is sovereign over every circumstance, every enemy, every unanswered prayer, every moment of silence that felt like abandonment. He's over all of that. That's not the question. What's in question? What has been in question as we've studied through John chapter 11 is, what will you do with the truth that we've learned when God doesn't answer your prayer in the way that you want it to happen. God is all powerful. He proved it at Lazarus's tomb. He proved it in the empty tomb of his son. Will you still trust him when he says no? Are you willing to rest in Christ when he says wait? When the silence is long and the pain is real and the prayer goes unanswered. Consider what this passage shows us about the God that we're being asked to trust. He's not absent from your pain. Jesus wept. He was there before he acted. Did you catch? He was there before he acted, weeping, and then he acted. He's not, here's the second thing, he's not limited in power. He raised a man who had been dead 4 days. Your situation is not beyond him. Keep praying, by the way. Keep praying. Again last night, my hand on my brother's stomach. He needs a liver, Lord. And I'm praying that he'll give him one. But if he doesn't, by the grace of God, I want to keep trusting him. I don't want to let go. Number three, he's not indifferent. He's not indifferent to your pain. He cares. Even when we don't understand, he cares. He's also not bound by your timeline. He waited 2 days before he even went to Bethany. Lazarus had been dead 4 days. Dead was not neglect. I'm sorry, delay was not neglect. It was design. Number five, he's not threatened by your questions. Honest lament addressed to God is not unbelief. The Psalms are full of it. Bring your grief to him. Bring him your confusion. He can handle it. Learn to trust God in the midst of the storm. This world is not as God originally made it. Sin has corrupted the world. Creation has been affected, infected, afflicted with painful and sometimes devastating consequences. The death of a loved one, the diagnosis that didn't change, the marriage that ended, the prayer has not been answered in the way that you had begged God for. These aren't illusions. They hurt because they're real losses in a broken world. But remember this. The love of God is most clearly seen in the person and the death of Jesus Christ. And the power of God is most clearly seen in the resurrection of Jesus Christ. Listen, Christian, this is how we form our doctrine. This is how we shape our understanding and our interpretation. We look to what God has to say. We come to this fork in the road. Will you believe? Will you trust God? I can't see. I can't understand, Lord. I've been begging you to help my loved one who's struggling with addiction. I've been begging you to help me with this financial situation, this health situation. I've been begging you, God. We don't waver on whether God can do it or not. We don't waver on whether God is good. We don't waver on whether God will bring us through this. We trust God. We trust God. The God who loves us so much. Romans 8:32 says, he did not spare his own son, but delivered him over for us all. How will he not also with him freely give us all things? The question Jesus asked Martha is the question he asks us today. John 11:26, do you believe this? Not do you believe that Jesus can? He already has. The question is whether you will trust the one who can even when he doesn't. This is the faith that this passage calls us to. This is the faith that endures. This is the faith that will carry you through what comes next. Will you trust God?
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1: You can learn a lot from the way a mom says your name. 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Sometimes all at once. Moms have a language all their own. 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Be careful, and I won't sleep until I hear from you. They know when something's wrong. They know how to carry a family in prayer, hold things together when life gets messy, and keep loving through seasons that are beautiful, complicated, or just plain hard. 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
0: A well-known author and speaker told of a time that he wrote a song that earned him a big royalty check, the biggest check of his life. 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He had so many plans for it, but he followed God's lead. He said before that time, all he knew was financial lack. 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
1: It's helped my attitude. 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

0: Dr. Tony Evans says some Christians still see Jesus as that little baby in the manger instead of the glorified Christ described in Revelation chapter 1. We'll see why that distinction makes a difference as we spend 2 minutes with Tony.
1: How many of you have AAA? AAA is there when you are stalled. Flat tire, out of gas, motor doesn't run, something is wrong and you're stuck. And AAA sends out a vehicle bigger than your problem. One day I was stuck on the side of the road. They sent this truck, this thing, lifted my car, put it on its bed. I sat in the front seat while it drove me back to Dallas, because what they sent out was big enough to handle what was stalling.

0: to him as the risen Christ who is ascended, who's now functioning with fire in his eyes. That's who you're dealing with, and that's who you must relate to.
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This is John MacArthur with more Portraits of Grace. The first recorded sermon Jesus ever gave is the Sermon on the Mount. In it, Jesus presents the godly attributes which mark a true believer and inspire true happiness. We call them the Beatitudes. They teach that happiness is much more than favorable circumstances or pleasant emotions. As your life manifests the virtues of humility, repentance, gentleness, righteousness, mercy, purity of heart, and peace, you will experience happiness and a joy that even severe persecution can't destroy. If you haven't read the Beatitudes lately, may I suggest you turn to Matthew 5 and read them, and then pray for that level of happiness to be yours? This is John MacArthur praying you're continuing to be portraits of grace.

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Making an eternal difference, we're the Cornerstone.

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The requirements are you must love the Lord, have a cheerful and kind disposition, QuickBooks experience is helpful, along with being tech savvy, and having a willingness to learn. 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For more information, email your resume to bill@wjou.org. That's B-I-L-L@wjou.org.

0: Hi, I'm Todd Nettleton, and this is the Voice of the Martyrs Radio. Pastor Mahesh Mukhiya planted a church in Nepal that grew to about 120 members. This caught the attention of a radical Hindu group who threatened building owners across the area until no one would rent space to the church. When the church moved into Mahesh's home, hundreds of Hindu radicals stormed the house during a worship service. They physically assaulted Mahesh, struck his mother in the face and broke her teeth, and smashed church equipment. Mahesh has since received death threats, but he has chosen forgiveness over retaliation. Pray for Pastor Mahesh's strength and endurance as he faces opposition, and pray for persecuted Christians throughout Nepal.
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1: It's easy to live zoomed out. 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But real life usually happens closer than that. It happens when a friend hears the strain in your voice, when you stay long enough to notice someone's not really okay, when a conversation turns honest because somebody made time to be there. Distance is easier. It feels safer, cleaner, less complicated. But it can also keep us from the kind of connection God knew we need. That's why His Word tells us not to drift from gathering, encouraging one another, and staying close. Because some things only happen up close. Comfort, prayer, strength, laughter, hope. The kind that reminds people they're not alone. So maybe today's the day to zoom in a little. Make the call. Stop by. Sit down. Stay a while. 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

0: Our Bible verse today is found in the Psalms. I acknowledged my sin to you, and my iniquity I have not hidden. I said, I will confess my transgressions to the Lord, and you forgave the iniquity of my sin. Selah. That was Psalm 32, verse 5. This is WJLU New Smyrna Beach and WJLH Flagler Beach.
1: Welcome to Science, Scripture, and Salvation, a radio ministry of the Institute for Creation Research. In this program, we want to encourage you in your Christian faith by showing how scientific evidence supports the Bible, particularly the Genesis account. The book of Genesis lays the foundation for all matters addressed in the rest of the Bible: the nature of God, His sovereignty in creation, man's purpose, sin, marriage, family, and why we need a Savior are all introduced and explained in Genesis. When we see that the first and most foundational book of the Bible can be trusted in all matters, including science, it builds confidence in the rest of the inspired Word all the way to Revelation. On today's show, we'll get to hear from Dr. Brian Thomas, paleobiochemist and research associate with the Institute for Creation Research. Here's Dr. Thomas.
2: This week, we're thinking about and talking about the science behind recent creation. Very few people that I talk to even know that there is science that supports recent creation, that supports a world that's thousands, not millions of years old. And a lot of Christians deny that this is even important. They deny that it's relevant. But I think it is relevant, especially when we consider how many other scriptures reference Genesis. So if we inject millions of years into the creation account, which doesn't plainly have it, then we actually open the door to unraveling our confidence in the many other scriptures that reference Genesis creation, either directly or indirectly. I think, for example, about Psalm 33, verse 9. It's an amazing verse. It says, "For he spoke, and it was done. He commanded, and it stood fast." The verb tense there, stood, means immediate. So the spoken command of God accomplished immediately what he commanded, what he intended for it to accomplish. So the Psalms rely on and reflect recent creation. So do the prophets. The Psalms, the prophets, Isaiah 42:5, "Thus says God, the Lord, who created the heavens." And even Hebrews, the New Testament, of course, quotes Genesis 1 and Genesis 2 and cites Adam as a real person, and Corinthians cites Noah as a real person. Jesus himself cited Noah. So our beginnings in Genesis matter to the rest of the Bible. Therefore, they should matter to us as Christians. And it's easy to believe, the more we study the scientific evidence that supports this recent creation that Genesis teaches and that the prophets and the New Testament apostles also taught and believed. Well, we've got this amazing evidence, and it's going on right inside each of our bodies. It's a clock that's still ticking, and it should have ran out of all of its ticks, like an egg timer. You twist a dial on an egg timer, and most egg timers I know, they go to 60, and then it can tick for 60 minutes. And then the last tick, tick, and then ding. And that's what should have happened with the entire human race if it's a million years old. Based on what? What's doing the ticking? Our mutations are ticking. Our DNA inside each of our cells is accumulating mutations. These are copying errors. So every generation accumulates a few more copying errors, and these add up over the generations. And there's no process known to man that can erase or correct these. The only way to correct it would be to genetically engineer the right DNA base pairs and put them into the correct positions. According to evolutionary model, mankind evolved from an unidentified ape-like ancestor at least 2.4 million years ago. So they're saying that we're that old. Well, can we have experienced the number of generations that 2.4 million years would have encompassed and yet kept the modern known measured mutation rate? Humans may have experienced 120,000 generations in 2.4 million years. In contrast, however, Scripture teaches that there were about 100 generations from Adam all the way to Jesus Christ. That's a lot of difference. 120,000 versus only 100 generations. Then you consider another 100 generations since the Lord Jesus. So that's about 200 generations since Adam to now. What about this mutation clock? Geneticists have been studying multiple generations of families. Recently, geneticists tallied each new mutation in 219 people that included 78 parent-offspring trios. So grandparent, parent, sons and daughters, three generations of families in Iceland. And they found an average of 63.2 new mutations per trio, meaning that about 60 new mutations are added every new generation. And that's just with the genes that they analyzed. They didn't analyze all the DNA. They would have found more. Mutation expert Alexei Kondrashov reviewed this Nature study and agreed with its authors that these accumulating mutations very likely contribute to increased diseases, even mental diseases like schizophrenia and autism. Human DNA sequence, the quality is relentlessly worsening. This expert geneticist Kondrashov, he said, because deleterious mutations are more common than beneficial ones, evolution will inevitably lead to a decline in fitness of the population. This process sets a reasonable maximum limit to the total number of possible human generations. Evolution's 120,000 generations of human history, supposedly, would produce 7,200,000 mutations. This greatly exceeds the human mutation tolerance. Without invoking a miracle and an extremely long suspension of mutational buildup, the human mutation rate alone precludes evolutionary history.
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2: We have stunning confirmation of recent creation, what we call biblical creation. And it's scientific. We have scientific processes that we can measure and just extrapolate into the past using reasonable assumptions. And they show that the world may be just thousands, not millions, not billions of years old. One of those is within our own bodies. We just talked about mutation rate to our genomes, but there's a special little annex of DNA in each of our cells. It's called the mitochondrial DNA. This one has its own little clock going on. Now, I'm about to use the phrase secular scientists, and some of our listeners may not know exactly what that means. So let me just quickly define secular scientists as those who have a bias against God, against creation, against the Bible. We probably say they fall in the category of 2 Peter 3, of being willfully ignorant. They do not want to know the evidence for recent creation. It would force them to reevaluate their very lives, to reevaluate the truthfulness of God's word, which is exactly what we stand for here. But consider this amazing mitochondrial DNA mutation rate and what it means and what scientists have recently discovered. I'm going to let you in on a recent discovery by a creation scientist, Dr. Nathaniel Jeanson. He says that secular scientists have measured the mitochondrial DNA mutation rate for four species. That's humans, fruit flies, Drosophila, the technical name, roundworms, and these little tiny creatures called water fleas. They reproduce quickly in the lab so they can do these multiple generation studies, and then they can extract the DNA from them and measure how many DNA changes occur in between every generation. Well, the Bible puts the origin of each of these species at about 6,000 years ago. So we can round it up to 10,000 years just to make it the numbers easy. However, the published evolutionary literature puts the origin of modern humans about 180,000 years ago, depending on which paleontologist you talk to. Fruit flies they put at 20 million years ago, then roundworms about 18 million years ago, and finally, their idea of water flea origins includes a history of 7.6 million years. These are all published age ranges, and they fit the evolutionary model and concept. But do they fit the science of mitochondrial DNA decay? So you could plug these numbers into a decay rate equation. They reveal a sharp contrast between creation and evolution predictions. The measured mitochondrial DNA mutation rate for humans is 0.00048 mutations per year. That's a slow mutation rate. Every generation has only a fraction of one. So it may take multiple generations for a human to experience a mutation in our mitochondrial DNA. But these are the measured rates the scientists have very recently discovered. So if you multiply 0.00048, which is the number of mutations to mitochondrial DNA in humans per year, multiply that by 2 and by 10,000 years, gets a prediction of about 10 mutations after 10,000 years of existence. Well, how many mutations have we actually experienced? Now, this is remarkable. This is stunning. The actual difference between any two humans today in our mitochondrial DNA averages 10. The minimum is 0. The maximum is 32. The predicted difference was about 10. Dr. Jeanson's study puts it at between 7 and 16 DNA differences. However, after 180,000 years, according to evolutionary ideas, human mitochondrial DNA should have 124 to 290 DNA differences. We just don't have it. We do not have the evidence in our DNA of the number of mutations that should have been occurring, that should have occurred if we've been on the planet that long. The same is true for fruit flies, for roundworms, from water fleas. The known mutation rate in fruit flies, plug that into the creation prediction of about 10,000 years, and you get something like fewer than 1,000 DNA differences. What do we have today? 1,168, right in the target range. If evolutionary history is plugged into the formula, then we would expect to find, after 20 million years, from 100,000 to 2 million DNA differences. We don't find nearly that many in fruit flies. It's just 1,168 DNA differences between any two fruit flies in their mitochondrial DNA. Same is true with roundworms. Same is true with water fleas. Remarkable, stunning genetic confirmation in the mitochondrial DNA mutation rate compared with mitochondrial DNA actual differences in actual species. And that gives us exactly what we'd expect to find if these creatures are only thousands of years old, not millions. Hey, this means the Bible got it right. We can trust what the Word of God says about history. Therefore, we can trust what it says about everything else.
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0: Some phrases sound meaningful until you stop and really listen. Like the long and short of it. Two opposites side by side, somehow making perfect sense. You can take the long road or the short road and still arrive at the same truth. So here's the long version. God made you on purpose, knows you completely, loves you deeply, and sent Jesus to rescue you so you could know him now and forever. Here's the short version. Jesus loves you. Same truth, just told in fewer words. And that's a little like the Cornerstone. The long version? Day after day, it keeps showing up with hope, truth, and reminders of God's love, meeting people in traffic, in kitchens, in long days, and in quiet moments when hearts are listening. The short version? It matters, and it keeps going because people give. So if this station has meant something to you, maybe the long and short of it is that it's worth supporting. From the Cornerstone, part of your mix, part of your life.
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0: For American Family News, I'm Robert Thornton. President Donald Trump's intelligence chief has resigned from his cabinet to take care of her ailing husband, according to a press release from Director of National Intelligence Tulsi Gabbard. AFN's Steve Jordahl has more.
1: In a note to President Trump, Director of National Intelligence Tulsi Gabbard wrote, quote, "Unfortunately, I must submit my resignation effective June 30, 2026. My husband, Abraham, has recently been diagnosed with an extremely rare form of bone cancer. FA's Jenna Ellis wishes Gabbard the best.
2: My thoughts and prayers are with her family. I know that family is incredibly important to Tulsi. I have had the privilege of knowing her personally for a number of years, and I know that that is the first priority for her.
1: But she says the timing does seem a bit suspicious.
2: With her very bold statements on release of certain documents that Trump wanted released, also her statements on Iran, she may have crossed some of the same people that Thomas Massie and others who've been targets of the Trump administration's ire overall.
1: The Office of National Intelligence was in the process of investigating the COVID cover-up, the assassinations of JFK, RFK, and Martin Luther King Jr., UFOs, and more. Ellis says President Trump is going to have to fill Gabbard's critical seat on his cabinet.
2: I think it's going to all boil down to who Trump is hot on right now. So he could pull from someone in Congress, as he has quite frequently in some of the last appointments, or someone from the news that he respects their analysis like he did with Pete Hegseth.
1: I'm Steve Jordahl.
0: President Donald Trump spoke today at New York Republican Representative Michael Lawler's campaign event and talked about his accomplishments since being in office a second time.
3: They were saying, what are you going to do about the cost of eggs? I said, what's the problem with eggs? They say they've gone up four times. I said, I just got here. I just got here. They said, Trump has driven up the cost of eggs. I just got here. I'm sorry. And within 3 months, our great Secretary of Agriculture has driven them down to the lowest point they've been in a long time.
0: Mike Lawler is considered one of the country's most vulnerable House Republicans heading into the midterms. He is to face former Democrat Representative Mondaire Jones. Secretary of State Marco Rubio said today there was slight progress during talks with Iran amid uncertainty over whether the war will resume. President Trump recently said he was holding off on a military strike on Iran because serious negotiations were underway. Trump has been threatening for weeks that the ceasefire reached in mid-April could end if Iran does not make a deal. NASCAR driver Kyle Busch experienced shortness of breath, felt he was overheating, and was coughing up blood the day before his death, according to a 911 call obtained by the Associated Press. Busch died yesterday at age 41. No cause of death has been given, though his family said earlier he had been hospitalized with a severe illness 3 days before he was to compete in the Coca-Cola 600 at Charlotte Motor Speedway. Waymo is pausing its driverless car service in Atlanta and Texas with rough weather in the forecast. Here's Fox's Chris Foster.
4: On Wednesday in Atlanta, at least two Waymo taxis drove themselves onto flooded streets and got stuck, in one case stranding an Atlanta Journal-Constitution reporter. Another car was unoccupied. Waymo is suspending operations with more heavy rain and possible flooding in the forecast in Atlanta and in Austin, Dallas, Houston, and San Antonio, Texas. The company says the Wednesday weather hit suddenly before safety measures related to flooding had been triggered, and that it's continuing to develop software improvements. Chris Foster, Fox News.
5: Should I stay or should I go?
0: Prime Minister Mark Carney said today that he is determined to build a better Canada, after the leader of the country's oil-rich province of Alberta announced a public vote on whether to move toward independence. Alberta Premier Danielle Smith said yesterday that a vote would be held October 19th on whether Alberta should stay in Canada or take legal steps under the Constitution to hold a binding referendum on leaving. On Wall Street today, stocks were up. The Dow rose 294, the S&P added 28. The Nasdaq was up 51. West Texas Intermediate crude was down to about $96 a barrel. See more news at AFN.net.
6: Our Bible verse today is found in the Psalms. I acknowledged my sin to you, and my iniquity I have not hidden. I said, I will confess my transgressions to the Lord, and you forgave the iniquity of my sin. Selah. That was Psalm 32, verse 5. This is WJLU New Smyrna Beach and WJLH Flagler Beach.
7: Well, take your Bibles and turn with me to the book of James. And that's not where we're going to camp this morning, but it's where we are actually going to start. I find it a bit uncomfortable. You'll appreciate this in just a moment, of Chris mentioning humility, because my topic of my sermon this morning, surprisingly, is pride versus humility. I've got God speaking, I guess, but I'm reminded also of years ago of an elderly lady in her church. She was known for her just sterling humility. She had just been marked by that for years, and so the church really wanted to honor her for her humility. So they invited her up and gave her a basket and gave her a pen that said something about humility. And the minute she put it on her dress, they removed it from her and took the gift back. So she had not shown much humility in that very act of doing that. That's not true, by the way. That's just a story. But when you talk about the subject of pride, the subject of humility as they stand in opposition to someone, this is a very practical but at the same time a very pertinent topic to look at, because things that we don't often remind ourselves of or are reminded of, we have a tendency to dismiss, and they have a tendency to often creep in on us unaware until the consequences of those things are apparent. And I think one of these is certainly that kind of thing, and that is pride. If you look at James chapter 4, and you look with me at verse 6, James writes these words, "But he gives great more grace. Therefore it says, God opposes the proud, but gives grace to the humble." Now just pause there. So within the context of his warning against worldliness, which is the context in which this short passage is set, James points out something very important for us to note, that is, God is in opposition to the proud, but there is grace made available to the humble. Now, James isn't the only one that addresses this issue. Peter writes the very same thing, draws from Proverbs chapter 3, verse 34 in the Septuagint, and quotes the very same text in chapter 5, verse 5 of his first epistle. Again, warning against pride, but yet encouraging humility. Now, I want you to think with me as I go through this morning. This is not necessarily the easiest subject to address, but we're going to move from that which would, I think, would be the hardest to that which would be the most encouraging as we move into the area of humility as a challenge to us as believers. It's a very sobering thought. I don't know whether you've ever thought about this, but it is a very sobering thought to consider being in opposition to God. Now just pause for a moment and think about that. Even more sobering is the thought of God being in opposition to us. God being in opposition to a person. We have a book of scripture in front of us, and the consequences of being in opposition to God or God being in opposition to people is played out very clearly on the pages of Scripture, the consequences of that position. But there's a clear message in the opening part of what I just read to you from James and what we could read from Peter and what they found in Proverbs is this. And these are the things I want us to note as we begin the message this morning, is that pride invokes the ire of God. It is to him a source of intense disdain. and, in fact, indignation. If we don't see it that way, we take pride far too lightly, because we know from the Scripture that, without a doubt, it is a serious matter with God. Now, there are some important things for us to remember when we talk about pride. Pride is the fountainhead. It's the wellspring of all other sins. There's so many places in the Scripture that we could turn this morning and look. Isaiah 14, regarding the king of Babylon. Many take that passage of Scripture to be also speaking of the fall of Satan. We know that act of pride demonstrated there from the king and ultimately from the father of lies himself, if that in fact is to apply to him. It is the first sin that gave rise to all other sins. Its prevalence is endemic to the human condition. So adorned with pride is humanity that Psalm 73, verse 6, when describing the prideful or the arrogant, Asaph, the writer, refers to pride as their necklace, something that someone would wear. Every sin is a manifestation of pride. Pride comes into play every time we think, every time we say, or any time we do anything contrary to the nature and will of God revealed in His Word. In doing so, we are in effect putting what? Our will and our way above God's will and God's way. I won't take the time this morning to kind of break down. We've done this before and we've talked about it extensively in different settings in our Bible studies and things like that on the nature of sin and what how we would define sin. But in reality, it is that which stands in direct opposition to God. It's putting ourselves in a place that God had never intended for us to be. Though pride is common to the human condition, as I've already said and hope you got this, it is to God an abomination. In fact, pride in the heart is sin. Proverbs 21:4 says that. In Proverbs 8:13, the second part of that verse, Proverbs 8, verse 13, we read these words, "Pride and arrogance and the way of evil I hate." God's dealings with the proud are strong. In Proverbs 15:25, we read these words, "The Lord tears down the house of the proud." In Proverbs 16:5, we are told unequivocally, "The proud will not go unpunished." So I hope what I've just done is paint a little bit, just a little bit of a picture of God's disposition toward human pride, toward pride in general. But there's something else to think about pride too, that we must be aware that pride is deceitful. Though there's no lack of pride in our hearts, in the human heart, it attempts to cover itself in order to blind us to its existence. Pride blinds us to pride. Go figure how it does that. Now, realizing our proclivity or disposition towards pride is the first essential thing in addressing it, is realizing the threat of pride in our lives and then dealing with it. Two places in the New Testament, from the pen of the Apostle Paul, we are given clear instructions on how to deal with sin in our lives. We don't have to wonder how God wants us to address the sin that is in our lives. We know that we, as long as that we are in this world, we are in the presence of sin. We have the vestiges of the old nature, even though we've come to know Christ, trust in Christ in a saving way. We are still in this flesh. We are still in this world, and we still have an adversary that stands in opposition to us to lead us astray. And so God makes it very clear how He wants us to address sin in our lives. In Romans chapter 8, verse 13, Paul writes these words, "For if you live according to the flesh, you will die. But if by the Spirit you," listen to the wording here, "but you put to death the deeds of the body, you will live." In Colossians 3, verse 15, or verse 5, he writes these words, "Put to death, therefore, what is earthly in you." Now, as you listen to those two passages of Scripture that I just read to you in Romans chapter 8 and in Colossians chapter 3, you'll notice that there is one common phrase used in both of those that should stand out to us, that revealed to us the role that we have as believers in battling sin in our lives. Notice that in both passages, this is a common phrase, put to death. It doesn't say ignore. It doesn't say suppress. It says what? Put to death. Now, amazingly, in the Greek text, there are two different words that Paul employs in those two passages of Scripture, but regardless of that, the message is still the same. The context of both of those passages is that this is what our disposition is to be towards sin, speaking specifically this morning of pride, is to kill it. Is to kill it. This action is to be characteristic of Christians. In fact, the Scottish theologian David Brown wrote this, "If you don't kill sin, sin will kill you." How true that is. While such an action sounds drastic, it sounds extreme. When considering what sin is and the consequences it yields, I wonder, is there any action too drastic or extreme in dealing with it? Just follow with me. What example do we have? What vivid illustration do we have in regards to the power of sin and the necessity in our lives to deal with the sin? To make this point most vivid to us, we need only consider the death of the Lord Jesus on the cross. There's no better place to see the true than to see the true and wretched value of that which stands in opposition to God than the cross. On the cross, think of this, the sinless Son of God, battered, beaten, bearing our sin, and enduring the punishment that it deserved. 2 Corinthians chapter 5, verse 21, Paul writes these words, "For our sake He made Him to be sin who knew no sin." This means God the Father made His Son to be regarded and treated as sin, even though Christ Himself never sinned. This is the kind of measure which was necessary and performed by God Himself through the person of His Son to remedy the matter of sin. And what did that, the remedy for sin, what was the remedy for sin? It was the very death of His Son. To put sin to death, the power of sin to death. We also see here why God did this. He did this for our sake. God regarded and treated our sin as if it belonged to Christ Himself. In fact, Peter puts it this way in 1 Peter chapter 2, verse 24. He himself bore our sins in his body on the tree. So on the cross, our Savior died because of our sin. In fact, we can say our Savior died because of our pride. It's been accurately stated, and it is so true. When I read this week, it just popped out to me, and I just quoted to you, quote, a fresh and believing sight of the Lord Jesus and Him crucified, listen, is a truly divine medicine against pride. We need only look at Calvary. Well, we can't, I don't mean go find a picture or a drawing or a painting, but just open the pages of the sacred text and read through the Gospels and then read that sacrificial death of Christ explained theologically to us in the epistles, and you will see the significance of what was being done there. And as you see Christ there, then certainly it should serve, as this quote says, as a medicine against pride. Let's take the next few moments and give some careful consideration to what killing pride entails. So, having already spoken of the blinding tendency of pride, we might well consider that we may not be aware of pride present and operating in our lives. As believers, no one likes to think about that. No one likes to think about the fact that there might be that latent or subtle pride moving through their lives and moving through their hearts. We might be keenly aware that we are certainly have a propensity towards sinful conduct and behavior at times, but we never want to think about that being a part of our conduct, a part of our behavior, a part of our character. It's not something that's pleasing to us. And as believers, we know that we have the abounding presence or abiding presence of the Holy Spirit in our lives that works in our lives, especially in the area of sanctification. And what is the work of the Holy Spirit in the believer's heart? To convict us. Part of the work of the Holy Spirit is to convict us. So that when we devote ourselves to fellowshipping with God through prayer, through the study of His Word, what should be part and parcel with our prayer? Is to ask God to do what? God, reveal to me. Help me see if there is anything in me that needs to be put to death because it stands in opposition to you. That's a dangerous prayer, isn't it? In Psalm 139, verse 23, the psalmist, in fact, prays this. Listen to what he says. He says, "Search me, O God, and know my heart." When is the last time we extended, as if we had to, we don't, but when in practice did we extend to God, the Holy Spirit, the invitation to search our hearts, to truly search our hearts? The psalmist continues, "Try me and know my thoughts." Opening ourselves to God and saying, "Search me." As I said a moment ago, this is a dangerous prayer for the believer, but it's essential for the believer who trusts in the Lord to keep his heart on the right path. If I were to survey you this morning and I were to go to each one of you and say, is it your desire for the Lord to keep you on the right path, what would your answer be? It should be an overwhelming, "Of course, yes, that is exactly what I desire for the Lord to do." Then we need to be open before the Lord. We need to be willing to allow God, not that He needs our permission to do anything. He will do it by the power of His Holy Spirit anyway. But it's for our sake, acknowledging that we need it, by asking Him to search us, to search our hearts, to try our thoughts, to make sure that what is in us is pleasing and honorable to Him. And while the Holy Spirit will convict us of our sin, will convict us of our sin and our pride personally, there are other means that God employs to help us in the area of pride. Now, some of these might not initially sound very popular to us, but we're going to talk about them a little bit this morning. Anyway, I said this will be very pertinent, but will also be very practical. What might be some of the other means that God might employ to help us in the area of sin in our lives, speaking specifically this morning of pride? And this is hard for us to accept, but oftentimes God will employ others to point out our sin to us, even the sin of pride. Galatians chapter 6. In fact, turn there with me for a moment to Galatians chapter 6. Right after you leave 2 Corinthians, you'll find the book of Galatians and turn to chapter 6. Galatians chapter 6, verses 1 through 5. Let's look at this text for just a moment. He says, brothers, Galatians 6, verses 1 through 5. Brothers, if anyone is caught in any transgression, you who are spiritual should restore him in a spirit of gentleness. Keep watch on yourself, lest you too be tempted. Bear one another's burdens, and so fulfill the law of Christ. For if anyone thinks he is something when he is nothing, he deceives himself. But let each one test his own work, and then his reason to boast will be in himself alone and not in his neighbor, for each will have to bear his own load. There's an awful lot in those five verses. So what Paul is doing there, Paul provides his readers and by extension us this morning instructions on how we are to, as believers, address transgressions. We know that we are to address them in ourselves. We'll talk about that a little bit in prayer. I'll talk about that more in a moment. But in this particular way, how we are to address transgressions in our brothers and our sisters. Because the context of this is obviously among believers. Paul first addresses those he's writing to as brothers, and then uses the description in the same verse, you who are spiritual, a strong indication of saving faith on the part of one who is going to be bringing correction to another. And then notice Paul continues by giving the motivation. What is the motivation of correction? The motivation of correction, or the end of correction, should be in our minds to do what? To restore the one with whom we are correcting. And the spirit or disposition in which the correction is given to us as well in a spirit of gentleness. So there is a place for believers to address other believers in areas of their transgression, but the motivation for doing it, the purpose in doing it, and the way in which it is done is crucial. And that's laid out here again for us, the motivation being to restore, and the spirit in which it's done is a spirit of gentleness. He then issues a warning to one bringing correction at the end of verse 1 and picks it back up in verses 3 through 5. Verse 2 really, though, gives us the crux of the matter. Look at what he says in verse 2 again. He says, bear one another's burdens and fulfill the law of Christ, which can be summed up this way, to love one another. To love one another. So, and I'll say more about this just in moments here, any correction that we bring or that is brought to us should be brought, and we should bring with a spirit of humility, obviously gentleness, which is that word parotes in the Greek that's used there, but it's to be summed up in our love for one another. We kill pride. Listen, we kill pride by hearing and by heeding the correction of others who have an interest in our spiritual well-being. We kill our pride by hearing and heeding the correction of others who have an interest in our spiritual well-being. There's a problem with this. You're probably thinking about this right now. It is that our pride makes us resistant to receiving correction and counsel from others. I know that applies to no one here this morning. No other believer has ever offered you any correction that you just looked at them and embraced them and said, I love you so much for bringing that to my attention. More than likely, initially, the hair rose on the back of your neck. And you felt a flushing in your face. And you felt maybe a little bit of anger begin to rise. And you ask yourself, though you might not have said it at that moment, who does this person think they are? That's bringing this to my attention. We are resistant to receiving correction and counsel from others. That's true. I can tell you in my decades of having sat with countless number of people in pastoral counseling situations and dealing with home issues and personal issues and a variety of other issues in their lives, I have found this to be true. It's amazing how often they'll come and say, I want counsel. Just speak the truth to me. And then you begin to speak the truth to them. And then suddenly something happens. They don't want to hear that. It's just a natural resistance we have to receiving correction and counsel from others. But let me say this too. Hopefully we have friends who love us enough to speak the truth in love to us when we need to hear it. Every one of us as believers needs that kind of person or persons in our lives. Likely, I have found this to be true in my life, and it might very well be true in your life. Perhaps you can count the number of people that you have that kind of relationship with basically on just a few fingers on one hand. But the reality is all of us need those kind of people. We need those kind of people that, first of all, we know that they love us, that they have our best interest at heart. And when they see things that concern them and concern our spiritual well-beings, to love us enough to speak to us regarding those matters. And if we know truly that they do love us, then we should be willing to what? To listen. And be able to say to ourselves, I know this person loves me. And they are thinking at this moment about my best interest.
8: 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Hello, I'm Chuck Swindoll. 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Hey, they love it when we can't get along with each other in the family. It makes news, their news. They love to quote one Christian who is going after another Christian. Mahatma Gandhi once said, I like your Christ, but I don't like your Christians. They are so unlike your Christ. Oh my, what a rebuke. Above all, wrote the apostle, keep fervent in your love. That's the best way to silence our critics.
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0: Our Bible verse today is found in the Psalms. I acknowledged my sin to you, and my iniquity I have not hidden. I said, I will confess my transgressions to the Lord, and you forgave the iniquity of my sin. Selah. That was Psalm 32, verse 5. 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
2: Turning your Bibles to Luke chapter 4. Luke chapter 4. I hope you've brought a copy of God's Word with you this morning. You're in the New Testament, Luke chapter 4. If you didn't, maybe you have an iPad or iPhone or something, smartphone that has one of those Bible apps on it. Or you can just follow along on the screen as well, if you'd like to do that. My wife, Patty, she sends her greetings and thanks and love to you. 8 days after surgery, she is progressing, coming along. And, you know, I could say every day's been a good day, but it's not been. But be in prayer for her. There's been some good days in there. And so also the outpouring of love and appreciation from so many of you. We probably have about 40 cards across our kitchen counter, on display, and flowers and the food. People have brought food. Our Sunday school class and some others have done a tremendous job. And people sending Cracker Barrel gift cards. I really like that. That's good. That's a good thing. But anyway, it's been good. Thank you. And, God willing, she'll be able to be here in 2-3 weeks. So hopefully you found Luke chapter 4 by now. Last week, we are on Sunday mornings studying through the Gospel of Luke. If you're new today at Providence Church, that's what we do on Sunday mornings and Wednesday nights, is we do expositional study through a book of the Bible, most usually. And we are going through the Gospel of Luke, and we're in chapter 4. Last week, we examined the great temptation of Jesus in the wilderness. And today, the action continues in verse 14 of chapter 4. And so we're going to begin in verse 14, and we're going to read all the way down through verse 30 in this section of Luke chapter 4. So follow along with me, if you would, as I read the text this morning. And this is God's word we're reading. The Bible says, so he came to Nazareth, where he had been brought up. And as his custom was, he went into the synagogue. I'm sorry, I want to begin at verse 14, not verse 16. Verse 14. Then Jesus returned in the power of the Spirit to Galilee, and news of him went out through all the surrounding region. And he taught in their synagogues, being glorified by all. Now verse 16. And so he came to Nazareth, where he had been brought up. And as his custom was, he went into the synagogue on the Sabbath day and stood up to read. And he was handed the book of the prophet Isaiah. And when he had opened the book, he found the place where it was written, "The Spirit of the Lord is upon me, because he has anointed me to preach the gospel to the poor. He has sent me to heal the brokenhearted, to proclaim liberty to the captives and recovery of sight to the blind, to set at liberty those who are oppressed, to proclaim the acceptable year of the Lord." And then he closed the book, gave it back to the attendant, and sat down. And all of the eyes who were in the synagogue were fixed on him. And he began to say to them, "Today this scripture is fulfilled in your hearing." So all bore witness to him and marveled at the gracious words which proceeded out of his mouth. And they said, "Is this not Joseph's son?" And he said to them, "You will surely say this proverb to me, 'Physician, heal thyself. Whatever we have heard done in Capernaum, do also here in your country.'" And then he said, Assuredly, I say to you, no prophet is accepted in his own country. But I tell you truly that many widows were in Israel in the days of Elijah, when heaven was shut up 3 years and 6 months, and there was great famine throughout all the land. But to none of them was Elijah sent except to Zarephath in the region of Sidon, to a woman who was a widow. And many lepers were in Israel in the time of Elisha the prophet, and none of them was cleansed except Naaman the Syrian. And so all those in the synagogue, when they heard these things, they were filled with wrath and rose up and thrust him out of the city. And they led him to the brow of the hill on which their city was built, and that they might throw him down off the cliff. And then passing through the midst of them, he went his way. All right, we're going to stop there. As I was studying this passage this week, giving some thought to it and meditating on it, a couple of questions came to my mind. I wanted to share those questions with you, maybe get us thinking a little bit. One question is this: to what extent will people go to avoid hearing the truth about themselves? And here's my follow-up question to that. Why do we sometimes try to avoid facing the truth about ourselves? Why do we? On Monday, April the 2nd, 1739, that marked a very signal event in the history of Christianity, because it was on that day that John Wesley abandoned — he was the brother of the hymn writer of that hymn we sang, Over a Thousand Tongues to Sing, Charles Wesley. He abandoned his reluctance, his reticence to preach outside the church, and at Kingswood, Bristol, he took to open-air evangelism. Wesley's decision actually brought him face to face with the common people and ignited a revival the likes of which England had never seen and probably has never seen since, truthfully. Regarding that great day, Wesley wrote in his diary this. He said, "At 4 p.m, I submitted to be more vile and proclaimed in the highways the glad tidings of salvation, speaking from a little eminence in a ground adjoining to the city to about 3,000 people. The scripture on which I spoke was this: the Spirit of the Lord is upon me, because he has anointed me to preach the gospel to the poor. He has sent me to heal the brokenhearted, to preach deliverance to the captives and recovery of sight to the blind, to set at liberty them that are bruised, to proclaim the acceptable year of the Lord." And so Wesley had chosen his text with some deliberation, some premeditation, because it was the same scripture, as we've just read, with which Jesus introduced his ministry to the people of Nazareth. History following that event subsequently tells us, it records that John Wesley actually lived out that text. He lived it out. He brought the gospel to the disenfranchised of England and the needy masses of England. The following years of his life also reveal that likely Wesley also experienced, in a similar way, something at least of the rejection and the humiliation that descended upon our Lord when he first brought God's message to his people. Now, I think it's significant. This is just interesting to me, and I'm going to point it out to you. As we turn here to Luke's account of the beginning of Jesus' ministry in Luke chapter 4, verses 14 through 30, we could note that Luke, I think at least, could have devoted all of his report to the chronicling of the initial successes of Jesus in Galilee. Jesus had good early success in Galilee, which he only briefly summarized for us in verse 14, which says, "Then Jesus returned in the power of the Spirit to Galilee, and news of him went throughout all the surrounding area, and he taught in their synagogues, being glorified by all." Another English translation puts it this way: Jesus returned to Galilee in the power of the Spirit, and news about him spread throughout the whole countryside. He taught in their synagogues, and everyone praised him. Luke could have surely spent several paragraphs, if not the whole book, on Jesus's, what's been called by some commentators, Jesus's Galilean springtime, his early success. But Luke, the theologian, led by the Holy Spirit of God, chooses instead to give us the details of the story of the Savior's return to Nazareth, his preaching, and his quasi-acceptance that turned into murderous rejection. Now, I think a good reason maybe that Luke does this is that Jesus' very infamous Nazareth experience dramatically details for us what the gospel is and what it demands, why many people reject it, and why some receive it. This text, the study of this text, can truly be a spiritual eye-opener. And so Jesus returned to his hometown. Nazareth was his hometown. So he returned to his hometown as somewhat of a celebrity. To those who might say, can anything good come out of Nazareth? The locals could reply, well, here's something good. Jesus had grown up there. And now all of Galilee was praising him for his teaching and his mighty works that he was doing. Verse 16 says, so he came to Nazareth where he had been brought up, and as was his synagogue, as was his custom, he went into the synagogue on the Sabbath day and stood up to read. So because of this, hometown boy makes good kind of circumstances, I would assume that the building was packed. Hey, Jesus is going to be here this week. He's coming. He's in town. I'm going to synagogue this Sunday. I've not been in 6 months, but I'm going this Sunday. Like some church members I know. So from the Mishnah, which is the oral tradition, which was finally written down, the written oral law, the rabbinical law of Judaism, that's the Mishnah. The Mishnah supplies for us numerous details about synagogue worship, about what a service would have been like in a synagogue. And truthfully, our worship services today are very much patterned after synagogue worship. There was the singing from Psalms 145 through 150, followed by the recitation of the Shema, which begins, hear, O Israel, the Lord is one God, the Lord is one, from Deuteronomy 6. Next, after that, there's the 18 benedictions, which were also recited aloud in succession. And then came the reading of the scripture. An officer of the church, of the synagogue, went to the holy ark, took out the Torah scroll, removed its cloth covering, opened it to its designated place. There was a regular reading that happened, placed it on the table where it was read by various attenders. The Torah was then returned to the ark, and then a portion from the prophets was read, the Haftarah, as it was called. And after the portion of the prophets was read, then that was followed then by a sermon. And the service then was closed with the Aaronic benediction, Aaronic benediction, with the people pronouncing Amen at each of its divisions. It would go something like this. The Lord bless you and keep you. The Lord make his face to shine upon you and be gracious to you. The Lord turn his face toward you and give you peace. That's how it would go. Now, very likely before the service had even started, Jesus had been asked by the synagogue president to read the prophets. And most likely, Jesus had requested that it be the scroll of Isaiah. He knew what he was doing. He had a plan. Luke 4, verse 16, second part of that, says he went into the synagogue on the Sabbath day and stood up and read, and he was handed the book of the prophet of Isaiah, and when he had opened the book, he found the place where it was written, the Spirit of the Lord is upon me, because he has anointed me to preach the gospel to the poor. He sent me to heal the brokenhearted, to proclaim liberty to the captives, and recovery of sight to the blind, to set at liberty those who are oppressed, to proclaim the acceptable year of the Lord. Now, that reading that Jesus did was actually a combination of Isaiah 61, verses 1 and 2, and Isaiah 58, verse 6, with a couple of lines left out, one of which was the final half of the last line, which adds, "and the day of vengeance of our God." Jesus left that out. Now, by omitting that last line, he got their attention. Jesus got their attention. Everybody was silent and motionless, waiting, listening. And then Luke 4:20 records, he rolled up the scroll, he gave it back to the attendant, and he sat down. Now, in our setting, the assumed position of the preacher is to stand. In a Jewish synagogue, the assumed position of the preacher and the teacher was to sit. And so that's what he's doing. He's sitting down. And most likely, since the sermon came next, it was probably Jesus himself that gave the sermon on this text. To open it up, the Bible says the eyes of everyone in the synagogue were fixed on him, fastened on him. And he said to them, this was his introduction, "Today this scripture is fulfilled in your hearing." Now that's a bomb, right? Talk about a grenade. Jesus was obviously saying two things. First, he was saying the long promised consolation of Israel that was promised long before Isaiah has found its ultimate expression in me, in Jesus, and in his preaching, and in his ministry, and his message. And secondly, while the day of vengeance of our God would come, it was not being fulfilled on that day. What was being fulfilled that day was the acceptable year of the Lord. Or as another translation says, the year of the Lord's favor. This is the year of the Lord's favor. Now, this being understood, we can kind of examine, probably, and give some thought to, I don't want to read in too much to this, but remember, Luke's just given us the highlights. We know what a synagogue service would have been like, the flow they went through every single time. There was not a lot of spontaneity in synagogue worship. They had a ritual. Next was the sermon. And so his arresting opening line, "Today this scripture is fulfilled in your hearing," was most likely followed by an exposition of the four classes of people who would benefit from his ministry: the poor, the captives, the blind, and the oppressed. Those categories powerfully portray the people to whom Christ came and whom he saves. He said, "I came to preach the gospel to these people." That's what he said. Jesus was, first of all, anointed by the Holy Spirit to preach the good news, the gospel, to the poor. The word poor can cover poverty of every kind. But I think the emphasis here is on a conscious, moral, and spiritual poverty, which is often the lot of those who are financially poor. The rich, Jesus taught this, the rich are less likely to be aware of their spiritual poverty. Jesus said that. Jesus said something like this. He said, "It is hard for a rich man to enter the kingdom of heaven." Why? Because they got it all. I don't think they need anything. Jesus, as a matter of fact, to illustrate how hard it is for a rich man to enter the kingdom of heaven, Jesus said, "It's easier for a camel to go through the eye of a needle." Now, different people have different opinions about what that means. It's pretty irrelevant. That's pretty hard, right? He said it's easier, actually, for a camel to go through an eye of a needle than it is for a rich man to get into heaven. So we see here Jesus saying, "I've come to preach the gospel to the poor, Now, of course, the disciples said, well, then, Lord, who can be saved? And Jesus said to them, with God, all things are possible. Rich people do get into heaven. But Jesus said, it's hard for them. Because the Greek word here is the same word that Jesus used in the first beatitude, Matthew 5:3. He said, blessed are the poor in spirit, for theirs is the kingdom of heaven. Now, often the poor are especially open to receiving Jesus' teaching as good news because they realize their desperate spiritual straits. Rich people often do not.
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0: 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You may find out more information by visiting glencoebaptist.org or by calling 386-428-3959. 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
1: This is why the Apostle Paul can say for us that are believers, the righteousness of the law has come to an end. The righteousness of the law has come to an end. How can that be? God is just. God is holy. God just can't lay that law aside. But in Jesus, the eternal Son of God became a man, and in that body and in that life, under the same law that condemns me and you, he fulfilled it. He lived it to perfection. And whereas the law looked at me and says, you must die, the law looked at Christ and said, you live.

came and was a substitute, stood in the stead of, was in the place of a particular people. He died for particular people on that cross. It was not a potential atonement. It was an actual atonement. He died for a particular people. He was our substitute. The life that he lived and all the obedience that he rendered to that law, he did in the place of his people. What does the Christmas story say? He came to redeem his people from their sin. In John chapter 17, he talks about those whom the Father gives him. He was a substitute for a people. He was a substitute for those in this room who believe, those who have trusted in his work upon Calvary's cross. And his obedience to the law, it satisfied God. It satisfied the law of God, and it satisfied the justice of God, and it satisfied the righteousness of God. And therefore, those of us who are believers are in Christ, and we are accepted before God because of our union with the one who, in his perfect obedience, fulfilled the requirement of the law of God, which we could not. The substitutionary life of Christ is one of the great emphases of Reformed theology. That's the reason why. And the reason why is because it has a high view of God and a high view of Scripture and a high view of the church. Because if the life of Christ had not been what his death was for, could not be accomplished. For had the life of Christ not been what it was, the death of Christ could not have done what it did in the saving of his people from their sin. What a perfect life. A life lived for me and a life lived for you. Just as he died for me, he lived for me. A vicarious obedience to the law of God. And because he obeyed, his righteousness is imputed to me. His righteousness is imputed to those who trust in him, who turn from their sin and trust in him for the salvation of their ever-living souls. So he lived in that body, he obeyed in that body, and he died in that body. He died in that body. He died sacrificially in that body. If you go to Hebrews chapter 2 and begin reading at verse 14, it says, "Since therefore the children share in flesh and blood, he himself likewise partook of the same things, that through death he might destroy the one who has the power of death, that is the devil, and deliver all those who through fear of death were subject to lifelong slavery. For surely it is not angels that he helps, but he helps the offspring of Abraham. Therefore he had to be made like his brothers in every respect, so that he might become a merciful and faithful high priest in the service of God to make propitiation for the sins of his people." He took to himself a body. He took to himself this flesh in order that he might die, in order that he might be able to die, in order that atonement for the sins of his people might be made. 1 Peter 2 and verse 24 says, "He himself bore our sins in his body on the tree, that we might die to sin and live unto righteousness. By his wounds you have been healed." In that body prepared for him, he became the sacrifice for our sins. He took the debt we owed. He paid the debt we owed. That's what redeem means, to buy back. He paid the debt that we owed. He took the penalty that we deserve upon himself, which is hell, the wrath of God poured out on us in hell. And just as he lived for us, earning a righteousness for us on the cross, God imputed to him our guilt. God imputed to him our shame, all of our sin. And Christ took that upon himself in that body. He took the penalty for our sin upon himself.

0: in that body, the penalty that we deserved to pay when he died sacrificially for us. A real bodily death. It was a real bodily death. There's all kinds. I won't go into all the heresies regarding the death of Christ upon Calvary's cross. Some people say he just swooned or he fainted, and then at some point, whenever he was in the grave, he somehow came to life. Maybe he was in a coma. No, it was a bodily death. A death that could not take place apart from the body that was prepared for him. What Christmas is, what started in Bethlehem, was simply the first step leading to Calvary. Calvary would not have been had Bethlehem not had been. I hope we understand that. And altogether, it's the work of God's redeeming purpose for his people. God sent forth his Son to reverse the curse for us by living and dying in our place. He died, and he died in that body, that real body, that real humanity. So he lived in that body, he obeyed in that body, he died in that body, and he was raised in that body. He was raised in that body. In that body, he was raised victoriously from the dead. 2 Timothy chapter 2 and verse 8 says, "Remember Jesus Christ, risen from the dead, the offspring of David, as preached in my gospel." A gospel, of course, that Paul did not concoct, but he received from the Lord himself. It was a bodily resurrection. You know, that's just an essential point of orthodoxy. An essential point of orthodoxy, that Jesus was bodily raised from the grave. It's a historical fact. There were witnesses to it. Many witnesses to it. It was not a spiritual resurrection, as some people have said, meaning that his name simply lives on. No, it was a bodily resurrection. He came forth from that grave bodily. In the body in which Jesus lived and died, in that same body he was raised victoriously. We believe in a bodily resurrection. In that resurrection, we have the declaration that every enemy of ours is defeated, the last one being death. And you have to believe this to be a Christian. You have to believe this to be a Christian. Romans 10 and verse 9, if you confess with your mouth the Lord that Jesus is Lord and believe in your heart that God raised him from the dead, you will be saved. You will be saved. You have to believe in Christ's bodily resurrection from the grave in order to be a Christian. And we are promised a resurrection as well. All of those who our Christ's are promised a resurrection. There's going to be a great resurrection day. Paul in Thessalonians speaks of this, that the dead in Christ will rise. We have the promise of a body like unto his glorious body when we leave this world as his people. He resurrected bodily. I don't know about you, but I'm looking forward to that new body. This one takes a lot of work. I'm just joking. But it is true to some degree, especially as you get older. There's a lot more things you got to attend to and make sure don't fall off or break or whatever. But it's just the way it is. I'm looking forward to that day. You know, we have to be resurrected from the dead. We have to have victory over death. That's what is promised. That's what is promised. It must happen if the promise is to be fulfilled, that in Christ he conquered death, hell, and the grave for all of his people. We have to be raised. We will be raised. There will be a bodily resurrection one day for you and for me. And of course we know, and this could have been one of my other points, but he bodily ascended back into glory. bodily ascended back in the glory. I believe his prayer in John chapter 17, he was longing to be reunited with the Father in glory. Longing for that, desiring that, passionately desiring that. But if you turn to Acts chapter 1, in Acts chapter 1, we read about his ascension. And it was a bodily ascension. Acts chapter 1, beginning at verse 9, it says, "And when he had said these things, as they were looking on, he was lifted up, and a cloud took him out of their sight. And while they were gazing into heaven, as he went, behold, two men stood by them in white robes and said, 'Men of Galilee, why do you stand looking into heaven? This Jesus who was taken up from you into heaven will come in the same way as you saw him go into heaven.'" He ascended bodily. He went back into glory with that body. Remember, he was and continueth to be in that body. Two distinct natures in one person, continuing to be that way. He ascended back into heaven. And what does the Bible tell us that he does there? He forever is seated at the right hand of the Father, making intercession for his people, praying for us. Aren't you glad that he's there praying for us? He's praying mostly in regard to our sanctification. That's what he's praying for, that we would be more like himself each and every day, that we would be more conformed to the image of the dear Son of our Lord, that we would grow and mature and live godly lives and live pleasing unto him and be enabled to do those things that please him, serve him, adore him more like we ought. He's doing that. I am so grateful that our Lord sits at the right hand of the Father and he prays for me. Man, I've had people tell me that they would be praying for me, and I really didn't know if I wanted them to be praying for me after I looked at their lives and the way that they lived. But I'm so glad that he's there. Amen. Praying, interceding on my behalf, knowing what I need, knowing what I should be, and praying about those things. So he ascended bodily. Again, that could have been one of my points, but he's back in glory. And what's he doing there? He's waiting to be dispatched to come back. My last point, he's coming back in that body. He's coming back in that body. We just read Acts chapter 1, verses 9 through 11, and we are told there that the disciples were told that as they saw him ascend into glory, in the same way, he would come back. He would return. And my friends, he came into the world, Jesus meek and mild. He came into the world, great humiliation, great condescension. He came. He left glory. Can you imagine what that was like, leaving glory to come here? I mean, in that place where there's no sin, there's no wickedness, there's nothing vile, everything's pure and holy and righteous, and there was the love among the Trinity, the love among God the Father, God the Son, and God the Holy Spirit, and he leaves that and he comes into this sin cursed, this dark, vile, perverse world. He arrives in a barn in Bethlehem as a helpless little infant, Jesus meek and mild. And we see him throughout his life. We see him rejected. We see him mocked. I mean, he takes the Pharisees to task on a couple of occasions. "Woe, woe to you. Curses on you, scribes and Pharisees." But for the most part, he did not revile when reviled. He didn't seek vengeance when offended, when harmed. He was Jesus, humble, meek, mild, able to sorrow, compassionate, all of those things. But when he comes back, he's coming back as the righteous judge of the world. He's coming back to judge sin and sinners and wickedness. He's coming back to eradicate sin, forever eradicate sin. He's coming back to sentence those who have continue to live in their sin, continue who have decided that they did not want Christ. They did not want to leave their lives and forsake all and follow Him. He's coming back to sentence those individuals, those who have rejected Him, to their eternal abode, which is the lake of fire with the devil and his angels. That's what He's going to do. All wrongs will be righted. He's going to establish a new heaven and a new earth upon which there will be no sin, there will be no wickedness. No one of that nature will be able to be there. But He's coming back as a righteous judge of those who have rejected salvation, those who have rejected life in Him. And He's going to punish them. He's going to punish them. Revelation chapter 19, probably one of my favorite passages in regard to the return of Christ. And I wish those who have no desire to know Him and have continued to mock Him and mock the gospel that has been given by Him, I wish they would take the words of this text to heart. Because if I were lost reading this, it would scare me to death. It says, "Then I saw heaven open, and behold, a white horse, and the one sitting on it is called Faithful and True, and in righteousness he judges and makes war. His eyes are like a flame of fire, and his head and on his head are many diadems, and he has a name written that no one knows but himself. He is clothed in a robe dipped in blood, and the name by which he is called is the Word of God. And the armies of heaven, arrayed in fine linen, white and pure, were following him on white horses. From his mouth comes a sharp sword with which to strike down the nations, and he will rule them with a rod of iron. He will tread the winepress of the fury of the wrath of God Almighty. On his robe and on his thigh, he has a name written, King of Kings and Lord of Lords." This is Jesus coming back. He's got a robe dipped in blood. He's got eyes like a flame of fire. And he's tattooed on his thigh, King of Kings and Lord of Lords. I don't think I'd want to mess with a guy like that. "Then I saw an angel standing in the sun, and with a loud voice he called to all the birds that fly directly overhead, 'Come gather from the great supper of God to eat the flesh of kings, the flesh of captains, the flesh of mighty men, the flesh of horses and their riders, and the flesh of all men, both free and slave, both small and great.' And I saw the beast and the kings of the earth with their armies gathered to make war against him who was sitting on the horse and against his army. And the beast was captured, and with it the false prophet who in its presence had done the signs by which he deceived those who had received the mark of the beast and those who worshipped its image. These two were thrown alive into the lake of fire that burns with sulfur. And the rest were slain by the sword that came from the mouth of him who was sitting on the horse, and all the birds were gorged with their flesh." He's coming back as a righteous, holy, just judge. He's going to vindicate himself. Mockery will cease. Every knee will bow and confess him to be Lord of Lords and King of Kings. Every knee. Those who have rejected the salvation that is in Christ Jesus will be thrown into the lake of fire and punished for all eternity, the wrath of God will be poured out on them. There's no more opportunity to hear the gospel, no more opportunity to respond, but there certainly will not be any mockery. And here's the thing, you know, we think about that day of judgment. Now is the time when you weep for your lost loved ones. Now is the time when you weep for your lost co-workers. Now is the time when you weep for your lost children, your lost husband, your lost grandparents. Now's the time when you seek to present to them the gospel every opportunity that you have. And when you hit your knees, you pray for them. You pray fervently for their salvation, that God would open their eyes, that God would open their ears, and that they would receive Christ as their Savior, that they would trust in Him. Now's the time, because you know what's going to happen on the day that Christ vindicates Himself and they are thrown into the lake of fire and the smoke is rising from that pit, you know what's going to happen? We're not going to be weeping anymore. We're going to be singing, Hallelujah. That's what we're going to be doing. Why? Because those whom Christ has saved, those who are Christ, you know what they long for? They long for the day when their Savior will be vindicated. When their Savior will be vindicated. And that's what we'll be doing on that day. So now's the time to weep for lost people. Now's the time to be out in the community evangelizing. Now's the time to be talking to those people that you see at Lowe's and Home Depot and Walmart and about the Lord Jesus Christ. Now's the time. Because one day He's going to come and He's going to execute judgment. And He'll do so rightly. And all of His people will be singing His praises because He's done that. But this is what He did in that body. He lived in that body. He obeyed in that body. He died in that body. He ascended in that body. He was resurrected in that body. And He's going to return in that body. That's what He did with the body that was prepared for Him. And it had to be prepared for Him in order for redemption to be possible. Aren't you thankful that God was incarnate in a babe in a manger? That God the Son came and took upon Himself human flesh, became one of us in order that He might be the proper sacrifice for us. I am so grateful for that. Think about that this Christmas. Think about that. Think about that more than you do shepherds and wise men who were actually firemen because they came from afar. Have you heard that? It's a poor preacher joke, right? Think about that. He came to die. He came to do that which God purposed for Him from before the foundation of the world. He came to die and make an atonement for the sins of all those who would trust in Him. Have you trusted in Him? Let's pray. Father God, I thank You for this message this morning. What a blessing it was just simply to sit and think about these things. And so much more could be said this morning. I believe there could be several sermons, multitude of sermons on each and every one of these aspects of what You did in that body. But Lord, I pray that this morning, just with this sampling, with this simple cursory look at it, we have been given a greater appreciation for what Christmas is really all about. A greater appreciation for You arriving in that manger in Bethlehem. For the Bible gives us the whole picture. And oftentimes at this time of year, we forget that You were destined for one thing. You came into this world for one thing, and that is to be the atoning sacrifice for those who would trust in You. In that death and that resurrection. You secured for those who would put their faith in you. You secured for them a home in glory, a home in heaven. And I pray that those who are here this morning, I pray that they can say that they know beyond the shadow of a doubt that they are destined for heaven because of their union with you. I pray that we would all be able to say that. Lord, if there's someone here this morning that can't say that, does not know you as Lord and Savior, but the Spirit's been at work in their heart and life this morning as they've heard this message, Lord, I pray that you would cause that to come to completion, and Lord, that they would be seen giving their life to you, and that your ears would hear them crying out for mercy as they repent and turn from their sin. We ask this in Jesus' name. Amen.
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0: if in a moment of weakness you think in your heart, I'm gonna do it, if you'll just stop and ask yourself this one single question: what are the lasting consequences of this act? If you, in just a brief few seconds of pure reasoning, ask yourself the question, and don't let Satan slip the line under that to say, but nobody'll ever know because you don't know that. Ask yourself this question: what are the lasting consequences of this act? My friend, more than likely, you won't do it.
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0: If you'll turn to 2 Samuel chapter 11. 2 Samuel chapter 11. And tonight we're coming to one of the two passages that most people think about when they think about David. One's Goliath and the other is Bathsheba. So I want us to read the first five verses, and I want to give you a little background, and then I want to talk about a moment of weakness. So I want you to get a pencil and a piece of paper and a good-sized piece of paper tonight, because I believe the Lord will say something to you if you allow Him that'll make a difference in your life and may protect you from some difficulty, a heartache, a hardship, a trial, misfortune, embarrassment, something every father ought to be able to share with their sons and daughters, at least to some degree. So, a moment of weakness. Chapter 11, verse 1. It came to pass after the year was expired, at the time when kings go forth to battle,